0: often to the ups and downs of the immediate reactions to events like this one. So, for example, I don't believe the tail is wagging the dog. I cannot believe in my own experience as an American all my life that the people around Mr. Trump and Mr. Trump himself are so besotted by either AIPAC as a lobbying group or Israel as a country to ever lose sight of who's in charge here and who isn't. Just to remind everyone, we are a nation of 335 million people. Israel, depending on how you count, has a Jewish population of 7 or 8 million and a Palestinian roughly the same. That's David and Goliath, and I don't mean to pick that biblical example to suggest anything other than keep a sense of proportion here. When you realize that Israel, a small country, is surrounded by people it has attacked country after country over the years, 7 or 8 of them by my count, and has therefore created enormous enmity, not even to talk about how it started as a nation and the enmity that created, it's utterly, as you put it, utterly dependent. Dependent for its military prowess on everything, from the bullets to the outfits, to you name it, from here. What they've used up has to be replaced. They can't do that because they never produced much of what they use anyway. And now the economy is completely shot, and so it's dependent on the United States that way too. Moreover, its dependency is now more extremely attenuated. The European Union is preparing, as we speak, sanctions to be applied against Israel, now that most of the countries in Europe have declared the Israelis on the wrong side of the Israeli-Palestinian. So they were always dependent on outside support. Now the European portion of that is gone. And the dependence on the United States, obviously, greater. So for me, this is about American foreign policy and American objectives in the Middle East and around the world, and the role they think Israel can still play. And I must say, one implication of what I'm trying to get across is that what Israel must worry about the most, and frankly, I'm sure they do. I'm sure they understand what I'm about to say. The minute American foreign policy isn't served anymore by the Israeli subordination position, they will drop Israel like a stone. What the Israelis have done is made a Mephistophelian deal with the devil. While the United States was on top, maybe this made a certain gambler's sense. But now that the American dominance in the world is everywhere in retreat, the Israelis are going to have to face the really growing reality that they bet on the wrong horse. Sorry for mixing my metaphors, but I think the point is clear. All right. Mr. Trump seems to have decided that he cannot decide. He cannot decide whether he's going to go full bore and attack Iran militarily, or whether he's going to cut a deal and have to admit, whatever he says, that he was defeated and the United States was defeated. He can't do either of those because he knows they are both too dangerous for him and for the Republican Party and for the standing of the United States in the world. And let me drive this home, because this is the part American media are so poor at. A very small, poor country, Iran, having been on the wrong side of the United States repeatedly in the last 75 years, very quick reminder, the CIA, it is now widely admitted, overthrew the elected government of Mossadegh in 1953, thereby blocking Iran from nationalizing their oil so that the next half century, 70 years, in fact, from then to now, could have, should have, would have benefited a broad swath of Iranian society living off of that oil. That was foreclosed. After they threw out Mossadegh, the United States installed a local dictator, the way it did in many countries, not unique to Iran. The Shah of Iran, an American choice maintained by the United States, lasting a generation, 53 to 79, roughly. And when he was overthrown by the Ayatollahs and the Mullahs, Mr. Shah went into retirement and exile in the United States, of course, because that's what had sustained him. And then we've had since then the religious government there, the Islamicist government. The United States, immediately after the Shah is gone, designates Iran an enemy. Enemy because it's the wrong religion, I don't know. Maybe enemy because it's next door to Russia. The arguments for it, very murky. But we are hostile. Then enter Israel. Israel wins the contest about who's going to be the American front man in that part of the world. Israel rises, makes that deal. We'll do that for you. You save us. You support us. You allow us to exist as your agent, making war against your designated enemies. And we'll make them our enemies. And we'll tell a story that they're all out to get us. That has been the story from day one. The very people Israel now boasts that it has a good relationship to were once, all of them, used as a basis to get money from the United States on the grounds that they were going to imminently attack Israel. And that includes Egypt and so forth. Okay, so here we are at the end of this long period during which, and here comes the punchline, the Iranians understood what I've just said, and they understood that after 75 years in which the United States, with and without Israel, has systematically threatened them, attacked them, undermined them, bombed them, their future is more of the same unless they can figure out some way to stop it. How can they? Israel is armed to the teeth. The United States is armed to the teeth. The United States has navies everywhere. The United States has Air Force attack capability everywhere. It's not going to confront these countries, you know, in a straightforward way. That's what they tried over and over again and didn't work. They're not stupid. So they had to come up with ways they could level the playing field. And the answer, there were two answers. Number one, the Strait of Hormuz. The fact that they sit at a point where the whole world has to take account of them, where all they need is the short-range artillery and missiles and drones, which they can acquire, control the Strait of Hormuz. And the second thing they had was an extraordinarily mountainous terrain over a large part of that country. It's very large. Iran, people think of it as little, not little, big. Iran, I don't remember exactly, but it's almost as big as Europe as a continent. It's enormous. So they could hide their missile silos. They had to be careful. They had to do it slowly. They had to do everything underground. They did all that. They had plenty of time. And now they also had China and Russia, something they didn't have years ago, because China and Russia didn't have the capacity to help them. Now China and Russia do, and for those who don't know their geography, China has an immense border with Russia, which nothing but those two countries can control, and Russia, in turn, has the Caspian Sea with Iran, which means that Russia and Iran effectively have a border that nobody can mess with either. Consequently, drones, let me remind everyone, China has a bigger manufacturing capacity now than the United States, Britain, France, Germany, and Italy combined. You're not going to win the struggle to manufacture and produce drones or missiles ever. That's over. Americans can't get it in their head. Sad. So they have the means. They know how to hide them, where to hide them, when to shoot them, and they control the Strait of Hormuz. They've got Mr. Trump in a dead end. He can't move. He and his advisors, to their everlasting discredit, hadn't figured that out or chose to imagine it wasn't the case. And now they're stuck. They either have to accept defeat. And what does that mean? It means that the United States, which has been dominating the world economy since 1945, if this is an official announcement, they're not dominating anymore. It is an invitation, that's quite correct, to every country, whether it's the Strait of Malacca or the Suez Canal or the Panama Canal or 100 other places, local countries, here's a chance for you to push back against American control and get a little control of your own. The idea that the rest of the world isn't going to jump at the chance, only Americans believe that. Nobody else does. So he either admits defeat or he keeps pounding Iran, and all that'll do is make Iran use an endless supply of drones, missiles, and artillery to do what they're doing. In other words, Mr. Trump loses whatever he does. And you know what the result is? What we're watching. We're watching a war that dribbles on. For 3 months, over 3 months now, we have March, April, May. Over 3 months, we have on again, off again war. He doesn't know. He can't leave. He can't bomb to death. Meanwhile, the rest of the world is observing the twists and turns of a declining empire. And of course, it is scary for everyone, including the Chinese and the Russians. They don't know how this is going to play out. And by now, the United States' anguished gestures are the rogue activity of the world. It is destabilizing virtually every corner of the world, from Taiwan in the east, through the Middle West, through the threats against Cuba. I mean, where is the United States not destabilizing the situation? And the answer is nowhere. But the joke is every empire in the history of the world has gone down making the mistake of overestimating what it could control when it's no longer the top dog.
1: You know, I'm going to ask you one more question, and I want to just preface it a little bit, because I think the point that you're making is that there's sort of continuity if one looks through history where empires, based on hubris and arrogance and overestimation of their own strength and underestimation of the relationship or the power of their adversaries, that this is not new, that this is, you know, observable in history. I'm looking at the Wall Street Journal article. It quotes the NATO top military commander. It quotes other people from the American establishment. They're all saying basically what you're saying, Richard, but without any of the actual, they use euphemistic language, cover-up language. They don't really come to the final conclusion that the U.S. actually can't win. Robert Kagan, who was the leader of the neocon movement, he did say this defeat for the U.S. will be greater than the defeat in Vietnam, which is really saying something. In Vietnam, 58,000 Americans died, and the U.S. had to withdraw, and then their adversary united the country under the leadership of the Communist Party of Vietnam. But he's saying this is bigger. This is bigger. Now, I want to talk about why it might be bigger. Again, we've covered the topic. This is not abnormal that empires overestimate their own strength, that they make bad decisions. Do you believe what Robert Kagan is saying is true, that this is a bigger defeat? And if so, why? And, we only have 3 or 4 minutes left, so I'll let you have the final word on that.
0: Well, I don't agree with Mr. Kagan. I mean, I'm not even sure why exactly he says that. But let me tell you what he might be on track to understand. The war in Vietnam was relatively well contained. In other words, yeah, it was between, at least initially, between the North and the South of Vietnam, and the United States went through the motions of coming to the rescue of the South. The truth of it was that South was a clone, a puppet of the United States anyway, and had been all the way back from the time that Vietnam freed itself from French colonialism and all the rest. But it was contained on that peninsula, in that piece of world, and it didn't involve the economy of the world. It really was, at that time, a very small, economically speaking, corner of the world. It's to the testimony of the remarkable achievements in Vietnam, a country bombed in a way really, we can hardly imagine, that it has come back in the last 30 years and become a real economic powerhouse in Asia. It's extraordinary. I want to put that aside. Why is Iran more important? Because it isn't a sideshow. It's right in the middle of the world economy. And it is saying that the United States can no longer control the world economy. The United States took that role for itself in 1945. It has enjoyed it ever since. The U.S. dollar is the global currency. The U.S. Navy protects the shipping lanes of the world. Blah, blah, blah. It's over. It's over. This little corner said, you don't control it at all. We will. We will decide what ship goes through. We will decide what fees it has to pay. If you don't give us our money back, because the United States seized a lot of their money, if you don't give us our money back, we will use the tolls we can charge here to rebuild the bombing that you just did on us. They're taking control. And let me conclude, Brian, with this, because it's subtle, but it's important. It's a little bit like people when you grow up. The whole world today grew up under the tutelage and domination of the United States. That includes China and Russia. China did really well. People have to understand, they worry, rightly, the Chinese worry that absent the cocoon maintained by the United States, what

0: from Cuba, and they debate this. They ask, you know, no other currency can quite yet play that role. If we go too quickly, we're going to have a lot of trouble. We don't want a lot of trouble. We get a lot of stability out of the U.S. being in that position that it's been. China became the powerhouse it is tonight, having gone from 1949, when the Communist Revolution begins and American dominance is established, to today. The whole Chinese miracle, and it is a miracle of economic development, faster than anything the world has seen, a testimony to the Communist Party there, no question. But it is also an achievement that presupposed the dominance of the United States and is therefore anxious about the very dominance its development is hurrying along. That tension we live in, and it'll be a powerful determinant of whether China and the United States can sit down and work this out, or whether the United States will continue to try to hold on, in which case they'll leave China with no choice but to upend it all and take their chances, because the United States made the alternative impossible.
1: Wow, that's super interesting, Richard. I really want to pursue that last point in maybe a future show. I think it's, yep. I hope people really listen to it and listen to your observation there. I think it's so prescient and important. Anyway, we have to end right now. We've been talking with Richard Wolff. He is the co-founder of the organization Democracy at Work. He's the author of many books, including Understanding Capitalism, which is available at democracyatwork.info. 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
1: Welcome back to Breakthrough Radio, the best of breakthrough news brought to you for 1 hour each week. I'm Sean Blackman.
2: Trump is launching attack after attack on left-wing Latin American governments and leaders trying to cut their commercial and economic ties to China. What does China's revolution and development model actually mean for Latin American sovereignty and progressive movements? We'll discuss this and more on this week's China Report. Welcome to the China Report. Every week, we'll be helping you sort through all the propaganda with an independent view of the country that we're taught to hate, but know so little about. I'm your host, Amanda Yi. These are this week's headlines. At a two-day summit in Pyongyang, Chinese President Xi Jinping and North Korean leader Kim Jong-un celebrated what they called their unbreakable bond, explicitly pledging to revive the historical spirit of, quote, resisting U.S. aggression. Marking Xi's first visit to North Korea in 7 years, the meeting served as a demonstration of solidarity amid mounting geopolitical tensions. The two leaders declared a new historical stage of cooperation, vowing to reopen borders fully, resume international flights, and rapidly expand ties across politics, technology, and trade. Kim strongly reiterated his support for Beijing's One China principle regarding Taiwan, while the two leaders collectively emphasized safeguarding their shared security interests on the global stage. The visit takes place weeks before the 65th anniversary of the China-DPRK Treaty of Friendship, Cooperation, and Mutual Assistance. The U.S. just announced a bombshell, slapping Alibaba, BYD, and Baidu, and over a dozen other Chinese companies onto its military blacklist, turning China's most beloved commercial giants into national security targets. The Pentagon expanded its Chinese military companies list on Monday, adding the e-commerce titan, EV leader, and search engine behemoth. This winding blacklist has become a

0: tool in restricting Beijing's access to U.S. capital, technology, and government contracts. Beijing's embassy called the move discriminatory and an overreach of national security, while Alibaba and Baidu fiercely denied any military ties, vowing to sue. The designation, which bars companies from U.S. defense contracts under new rules taking effect this month, arrives just weeks after Trump and Xi met in Beijing to de-escalate trade tensions. For the first time in their lives, six children with spinal muscular atrophy, or SMA, stood up from a chair thanks to a video game and a robot that fights back. SMA is a genetic disorder that progressively destroys the nerves connecting the brain to muscles, making movement, eating, and even breathing difficult or even fatal. But in a new study conducted by researchers from Beihang University, Peking University, Third Hospital, and MIT, six children aged 6 to 10 wore a lightweight 2-pound robot strapped to their knees. Unlike typical assistive devices, this robot didn't help, it resisted. So each time a child kicked, the robot made this movement harder, forcing their muscles and nerves to work together to rebuild strength. After just a few weeks of playing a video game that turned this resistance into play, the children achieved something remarkable. They could stand from a chair without help. The study also found that these gains remained even after the children stopped using the robot and returned to conventional physiotherapy, suggesting that the training produced lasting improvements in neuromuscular function. China is moving to dramatically expand its maternity insurance system. A draft law just reviewed by the country's top legislature would extend coverage to include childbirth-related medical costs for non-working spouses, while also merging the maternity insurance fund with basic medical insurance fund for employees. The move is part of a broader push to create a more birth-friendly society and ease families' financial burdens. By the end of 2025, maternity insurance already covered nearly 260 million people, with the fund spending about the equivalent of $18.6 billion last year on prenatal exams, inpatient deliveries, and maternity allowances. Traditionally limited to those in employee insurance programs, coverage is now being expanded to flexible workers, migrant workers, and people in new forms of employment. China's basic medical insurance coverage rate has remained stable at 95% for years. From the indictment against Raul Castro and the fuel blockade in Cuba to the kidnapping of Maduro in Venezuela to using the pretense of drug cartels to attack Claudia Sheinbaum in Mexico, Trump has been launching offensive after offensive across the region. And while Washington ramps up threats against Latin America, China offers something different. Investment, infrastructure, and an alternative story of development forged through revolution, poverty alleviation, and rural transformation. To discuss the centrality of China and Trump's pivot to Latin America, along with what China represents for the region's sovereignty and progressive movements, we are so happy to have on Stephanie Weatherby Brito. She's co-coordinator of the International People's Assembly. Stephanie, welcome to the China Report.
1: Hi, happy to be here.
0: Yeah, we're so glad to have you. Well, you know, I listed, you know, all the different attacks across Latin America that Trump has been waging. The administration has pretty much been defined by attack after attack across Latin America. I think there was a little bit of hinting of this in the national security strategy that they released late last year. And it seems to me that right now that they've assessed that they can't confront China militarily. And so they're trying to attack it in other ways using Latin America. So I guess, could you talk a little bit about, you know, how central is China to what's been happening to Latin America lately?
1: I mean, I think that it's obvious that the United States is very concerned about the about China's economic development and wants to sort of close the gap that has been created between, on one side, the economic stability that China has and the economic instability that the United States has. So I don't know that their plan in Latin America, I would frame it as necessarily an attack on China. I think that, and the reason I would say that is because the United States has posited or built a permanent attack on progressive nationalist sovereignty defending and left governments in Latin America. That's really important. And I think that right now it becomes also part of a strategy to try to basically close economic doors for China, is what I think that the United States is trying to do. And I think that there's an acknowledgement from the US based on kind of the growing importance of the Shanghai Cooperation Organization and Belt and Road, that they're losing that battle for now in East Asia and Southeast Asia, right? That it's not going to be easy or possible in the short term to limit China's economic influence in the Asian continent, and also that there are many hurdles to do the same thing in Africa. And so what's left is trying to, at the very least, kind of close the doors to China in terms of economic partnerships and influence that it could build in Latin America. And I think that that's not just a geopolitical calculation. I think it's also economic. I think that the United States needs to retain unilateral access to resources in Latin America and is not willing to compete with China for access to those resources or for access to those markets. And so I think that right now, even though there's a longer history to the US control of economic development and economic relations in Latin America, right now, China is a big part of that equation too.
0: Well, speaking of development, Brazil, Colombia, Peru, they have some of the largest economies in Latin America. They currently do a lot of trading with China, and all three of them are having or have had elections this year. And in all of these elections, you have, a left-wing progressive candidate versus a Trump-backed far-right candidate. Brazil's having their election in October. Peru just had their runoff, and right now, it's too close to call. We're still waiting on the final results. And then Colombia is having their runoff on June 21st. So, what do you see at stake in these elections in terms of development and sovereignty, between the candidates?
1: I think it's the huge, it's the central issue of all these electoral processes on the continent. I think that we have a dispute between progressive, more nationalist forces that want to retain some kind of control of the resources within their borders, but are also trying to build economic policies that redistribute wealth, that try to address the inequality, and in the most aggressive stances that are trying to radically transform the economic base to try to address kind of like an old neo-colonial kind of imperialist system that still predominates. And then on the other hand, we have a right wing, which is regionally connected. There's like a right-wing network that has been built, again, not in recent years, but for many, many years, with a lot of US influence, a lot of US money. And that right-wing network is really advocating for this kind of very submissive relationship to the US, based on an idea that, partnering with the US is the most natural thing for these Latin American countries to do, that the US is some kind of natural ally, and that that relationship needs to be preserved at all costs. And then Latin America should not be trying to pursue other economic partnerships with China. Again, this is very tense, even for those right-wing candidates, for them to pose that as a proposal. It's a lot of rhetoric, actually, because many of these economies actually cannot break economic relationships with China. They're economic, Brazil is a great example of that. Brazil is an exporter of raw materials, and despite all the rhetoric that Bolsonaro put forth of this idea that like we need to be fully aligned with the United States, like when he was president, economic ties with China were not broken because there's a huge sector of agribusiness in Brazil that depends on that relationship, and the United States is actually not able to absorb all of that production that Brazil has developed of these raw materials that China has been purchasing for the past so many years. And so, definitely, the defense of sovereignty is a central question. I think that the United States is clear that they cannot completely expel Chinese, trade and interests from this continent, but I think that they want to control as much as possible and limit it, constrain it, and put it within their own, like have the ability to at least, for example, limit China's access to rare earths in Brazil, or limit China's access to oil for Venezuela. And so sovereignty is a central question, and I think that even though the United States has a history of intervening in elections, there is an escalation, I think, at this time because the Trump administration is much more deliberate, aggressive, and kind of honest about what it is doing and what it is seeking to do. I think that many of the things that this administration is doing openly used to be done much more covertly in previous administrations. And so there's definitely some meddling in these elections. I think that that's clear. And I think that there's a history of that taking place. But again, this time it is really colored by that kind of economic and geopolitical battle that the United States is waging against China.
0: Well, another thing that you've talked a lot about recently is this scandal known as Honduras Gate. Just last month, these leaked audio files revealed that the U.S. and Israel were coordinating to return Trump-pardoned drug trafficker Juan Orlando Hernandez back to power in Honduras to attack other left-wing governments in the region, especially Claudia Sheinbaum. So Trump, as he did in Venezuela, he's also using the pretense of alleged drug trafficking to interfere in Mexican affairs, threatening to send ground troops in response to these cartels. So he's been waging like this offensive against Claudia Sheinbaum, and you've argued that all of these attacks on her and Morena come up against the backdrop of the U.S.-Mexico-Canada trade agreement. So can you talk a little bit more about that and how these attacks are being weaponized to sort of attack this progressive government in Mexico?
1: I mean, first, I think we have to remember that Mexico has a tremendous economic dependency on the United States. Most Mexican production goes to the US market. And so Mexico is in a very vulnerable position in that regard. Like, if it were to create some kind of like conflict or allow a conflict to develop with the United States, it would have like very serious repercussions for the Mexican economy. And so Mexico has to like very, carefully try to defend its sovereignty in this time, while at the same time not cause a frontal conflict with the United States, that also the United States can't afford to get into. I mean, some production from China that the United when the United States in this process of decoupling has gone to Mexico. And so the United States also has a dependency on Mexico. But at the same time, there is an inequality of power. The United States is much more powerful than Mexico in this relationship. And I think that what the United States is trying to do is to terminally weaken the left in Mexico, which is something that they have done historically. Like, I think that we need to take the example of the PT. The United States actually had a very good, like, diplomatic and economic relationship with the first PT governments, with the two first Lula governments, with the Dilma government. They had disagreements, but it was a pretty, harmonious relationship. But that didn't stop the United States from trying to build up a right-wing opposition to the PT that would ultimately cause the coup that Brazil experienced in 2016. And so I think that in the same way, the United States is invested in a permanent campaign to weaken Morena because it's very concerned about how Morena could over time build the kind of base of popular support, the kind of political power to pursue economic relationships that don't depend solely on the United States. It's not that Morena is proposing that now, but the United States is trying to prevent Morena from ever building the kind of power to do that. Mexico has a very important historical nationalist current in its political landscape. And this nationalist current has never disappeared. As I think many people know, Mexico nationalized its petroleum in the 1940s, and this was a really assertive move to counter U.S. interests inside of Mexico and to try to hold some of its sovereignty. That was stripped away during the neoliberal period under presidents that were pliant to the U.S., but there is a process underway to try to reconquer economic sovereignty or energy sovereignty in Mexico. And I think the United States feels threatened by that and wants to try to weaken the political base of Morena so that Morena doesn't build the power to propose things that could go in that direction. Now, one of the clauses that the United States is demanding in this trade agreement also prohibits Mexico from establishing economic relationships with China. And that's problematic because Mexico is trying to diversify its economic partnerships. And so I think that all of that is part of a longer strategy.
2: Breakthrough.
3: We're very lucky to be joined by Johanna Tablada de la Torre, who is the Cuban ambassador to Mexico. And she's here with us today. We're very lucky to have her here with us today to speak about, you know, the attempted impact of these latest sanctions and what Cuba's response has been. So, Johanna, thank you so much for joining us.
4: Thank you. It's an honor to be with you today.
3: Well, we're very glad that you're back with us. And, you know, Johanna, we talked a little bit in the intro about these latest sanctions, which target President Miguel Díaz-Canel, Amistur, ICAP. These are institutions that, again, many people who are in the Cuba Solidarity Movement will know very well. In addition to that, there was, you know, this latest round of sanctions last week. Last month, there was another round. There was 11 officials that were sanctioned, and Raúl Castro was indicted by the U.S. government. So what can you tell us about the timing of these coercive measures? What has been the response in Cuba? And does it have anything to do with the latest kind of solidarity efforts that have been coordinated on the international stage, like the Nuestra America convoy, in which we saw hundreds of people actually travel to Cuba and participate in this mass solidarity humanitarian convoy effort?
4: Thank you so much for your question. It's very important now. The decisions, one after the other, that the U.S. government has been taking in order to force the Cuban economy, the Cuban population integrity into collapse by their own design, has nothing to do with whatever is going on in Cuba or whatever Cuba is doing against the U.S. It is absolutely linked with the failure of the United States government to put the Cuban people on their knees. United States plan is the same plan since 1959, is to deprive the Cuban people of all source of income in order to impoverish our nation, in order to humiliate the Cubans, in order to hide to the rest of the world the results and the work of the Cuban people and the conquerors of the Cuban Revolution. And lately, what we are witnessing is that out of the incapacity of the United States to have success after the violent, brutally last season of criminal coercive measures against the people of Cuba, they are looking surgically at who is still talking to us, who is still traveling to an island that has been deprived for 6 months of the right, legitimate right to import oil in order to have the country working, to produce, to transport its people. So there have been affecting effectively public transportation, healthcare service, household life, daily life. It is true. The only thing that is true about what the corporate media is saying is probably the diagnostic. They will go to Cuba and say, hey, look, there are 20 hours of blackout, yes, but they won't go further to look into the causes of that situation. Even though Cuba that has been portrayed by Secretary of State Marco Rubio and President Trump as a failed state has been able, precisely because of the kind of system of government that we have, to prevent collapse, to continue working together, to use all the institutions and the power of our population to organize differently in order to face the every time highest and highest difficulties that United States is imposing on us. The approach is to present the inevitability of an economic collapse. It hasn't happened, and it won't. Cuba has been working intensively in transforming our electricity grid from electrical power plants to photovoltaic energy?
3: Mm-hmm.
4: With solar
3: energy.
4: Exactly. Solar panels, being very creative in not shooting down what it is the most important activity. So right now, every clinical at a primary level in Cuba has solar panels in order to prevent that a person that arrived will die for a heart attack because the equipment is not working. All of that is being changed dramatically. But I won't hide you. And we should be very honest in telling you that it is extremely absurd and painful what the people of Cuba is going through out of the whims of a very small sector of U.S. politicians. The U.S. people over and over in every survey has been telling their government in big numbers that they don't want, that they don't like what U.S. is doing to Cuba, that they don't believe the narrative that Cuba is an unusual and extraordinary threat, and it has been presented in January in order to justify a war measure as it is an oil blockade, an effective oil blockade that has prevented also dozens of airlines to touch Cuban airports to bring tourists that will bring us also income for our education, healthcare services, power plants and laboratories that produce the medicines that the Cubans need. So this is new and new chapters. They went after this mockery of a lawsuit against our leader Raul Castro. They couldn't get down Fidel, who's still invict from U.S. attacks as Raul is, with support from our population. They could put the Escanel on any list, and still it will change every time they were going down. Cuba is multiplying the dignity of its government and our people in resistance. There are countries that doesn't understand what resistance means, but there are several examples right now of other people that had also put very high, they were resistant, like the Palestinians are doing amid the worst barbaric aggression, like the Iranians are doing in defending their territory, their population, and now also defending Lebanon from the brutal attacks from Israel. And when you look who's behind this genocide policy against Gaza or Iran or Cuba, it is the same little reactionary group. And we should stay what is at stake here. What in Cuba is being discussed now, if it is possible or no, that a free nation will have the right to develop itself at its real capacity, something that the Cuban people has never have a right to. If any nation in Latin America or elsewhere, we have a right self-determination. Go ahead.
2: Johanna, well, I just want to make sure, because I know we're going to be running out of time here soon. I want to make sure I get to ask you this, since you're mentioning other countries. You know, in many ways, what the U.S. is doing to Cuba is really just a test of what it could impose on other countries around the world. I mean, the U.S. has already used sabotage and economic strangulation methods that were tested on Cuba. They've used those methods on other countries to apply pressure and force economic or political changes. So why then do you think the response from the international community has been so muted? I mean, even regionally, you could say, you know, no country, I think maybe besides Russia, has dared to send oil to Cuba during this time. And there hasn't really been a strong outcry after the country's president was sanctioned. Why do you think that is?
4: Well, you're right. In fact, we are not very happy with the international response in general. For a country and a population like Cubans that so many times in their history has been able to put aside what is convenient in order to do what is right. The Cuban people and government always has act under a foreign policy of principle. But I will tell you with a lot of proud and very emotion that, for example, where we are, by the way, I'm not the I am an ambassador of the Republic of Cuba, but I'm not the ambassador of Cuba in Mexico. My husband Eugenio is the ambassador and chief of mission. I'm deputy chief of mission. But here in Mexico, we are witnessing a different thing. Yesterday, for seven occasion, a vessel with more than almost 2,000 tons of aid arrived to Cuba from Mexico. I think that, for example, in Latin America, we are very grateful of President Claudia Sheinbaum. As she said recently in Barcelona, she mentioned Mexico again, like he had done historically in solitude, is asking for the U.S. sanctions not to punish a country for the only seem of developing their own nation, for taking decisions that rightfully belong to the Cuban people to decide. But you are right. And if you ask me why, I would tell you that it is because of the brutal intimidation, coercive measures that U.S. and blackmailing and extortion and threats that the United States is imposing to third countries. They have been threatening other countries to raise tariff. They have been threatening countries to assault vessels in the middle of the ocean. They've done that. Just in our region, the United States has pulverized more than 200 people that we will never know which are their names, if they were fishermen or real, they were involved in either. And this is a huge violation. And you are right. United States is using countries as if it was a laboratorium of what else this medieval siege could bring forth.
5: Breakthrough.
6: That will do it for our show here today. For BT, I'm Sean Blackman. We'll see you next time.

0: This is 99.5 WBDYLP, a project of the Bundy Museum of History and Art in Binghamton. 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The Annex is located behind the historic Harlow Bundy House at 129 Main Street on Binghamton's west side. 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Once again, that is Comedy Open Mic Thursday, June 18th at the Bundy Museum.
1: 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And our phone number is 607-651-9175.
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What's up? D. Scott here, and you're in the Compton Fusion Lounge. That was Billy Cobham. The name of that cut was East Bay, and that was from a compilation, The Atlantic Years, 1973 to 1976. As always, I have an amazing lineup set up for you. And with no further delay, let's just jump right into it. Up next, here is George Duke. The name of this cut is Capricorn.

Thank you.

That was Weather Report from the LP Heavy Weather. That was Harlequin. And before that, Herbie Hancock. That was a live rendition of his cut, Hang Up Your Hang-Ups. Name of that LP is Flood. And at the top of the set, we heard from Miles Davis from his LP 2-2. Name of that cut was Portia. I'm D. Scott, and you're in the Compton Fusion Lounge. Up next is something from Alice Coltrane. The name of this cut is Something About John. The name of the LP is Journey to Sacha Donadah.

0: This is 99.5 WBDYLP, a project of the Bundy Museum of History and Art in Binghamton. On Thursday, June 18th, the Word Place Southern Tier Literary Center and the Bundy Museum present Poetry Open Mic, hosted by the Bundy Museum poet in residence, J. Barrett Wolfe. 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Once again, that is Word Place Poetry Open Mic, Thursday, June 18th at the Southern Tier Literary Center.
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That was Stanley Clark from his self-entitled LP, Stanley Clark, and we heard Life Suite, parts 1, 2, 3, and 4. Preceding that was Lenny White from his LP Streamline. The name of that cut was Cosmic Indigo. We're going to run right back to Billy Cobham. The name of this cut is Two Numbers, and this is a live LP entitled Spectrum 40 Live.

We just heard from a pair of Return to Forever cuts. What we just heard was themed to the Mothership, and that was from the LP entitled Hymn of the Seventh Galaxy. And before that, a live rendition of Medieval Overture, and that was from the LP The Mothership Returns. And at the very top of the set, we heard from Joe Zawinul from his LP entitled Faces and Places. The name of that cut was Cafe Andalusia. I'm D. Scott, and you're in the Compton Fusion Lounge. Most definitely all fusion. Here is Larry Corio and Alphonse Mosine. The name of this cut is The Fonts.

0: WBBYLB, a project of the Bundy Museum of History and Art in Binghamton. 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

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The battle ain't over till the black man says words of wisdom. Nightmare, that's what I am. America's nightmare. I am what you made me. 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

0: America's nightmare. Above the law, America's nightmare. Paris, America's nightmare. Public enemy, America's nightmare. KRS-One, America's nightmare. New African Panthers, America's nightmare. Tulu Shakur, America's nightmare.
1: Yo.
2: Yo, Big, wake up, baby.
1: Yeah.
2: Yo, Big, wake your ass up. Come on.
1: I'm up.
2: Big, wake up.
1: I'm up, Diddy. What the fuck, man? What's up?
2: Come on, now. It's a quarter to six. We got the 7:30 flight. Yo, Big.
1: I'm
2: big.
1: Up. Yeah, I hear you, dog. I hear you, man. All right, 7:30.
2: Yo, take down this information.
1: And a pen.
2: Tell your girl and remember it or something.
1: All right.
2: Can you do that?
1: Yeah, write this down.
2: All right. By 5:04.
1: 504.
2: Leaving Kennedy.
1: Kennedy.
2: Going to LAX.
1: Oh. Cali?
2: No doubt, baby. No, we gotta get this paper.
1: No doubt. All right. I'm up.
2: Yo, Big.
1: I'm up, man.
2: Like 504.
1: All right, 7:30. I'm gonna meet you at the airport.
2: California.
1: Yeah.

0: Big Again before that, Outkast. Now Ice Cube.
1: Oh, things are different when you're out with your buddies.
2: Let's go back to your family.
3: Oh. Wait a minute, hold on. Get your ass out.
4: What's up, nigga?
3: Get over there.
4: What's going down?
3: Shit.
4: Yo, punk ass nigga. Come here. Come here.
3: Look, boy. Look. Goddammit, you stop that shit, man.
5: You fucking run out, boy.
3: Don't tell me that.
4: Man, I hate it, man.
3: Okay. Now, wait a minute. Wait a minute. Hey, man.
5: What's up?
3: Wait a minute.
5: Man, please, wait a minute. Go! Give me.

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1: You gotta get yours. I gotta get mine.

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Once again, that is historic Bundy House ghost tours Friday, June 19th.

0: Welcome to 2026 Talks, where we're following our democracy in historic times.
1: In these high-stakes negotiations, the devil is in the details. But Trump hasn't even revealed the text of his, quote, understanding with Iran.
0: Senate Minority Leader Chuck Schumer says President Donald Trump must brief Congress on the Iran peace deal. It's confirmed Iran will reopen the Strait of Hormuz and the U.S. is unfreezing billions in Iranian assets, but little else is clear. After a signing on Friday, there will be another 60 days of negotiations about Iran's nuclear program. But in contradiction to previous remarks, Trump is now dismissing Iran's enriched uranium, saying, quote, why do you even bother? Because it's not very valuable. Tehran has always said it didn't want nuclear weapons, but critics of the war argue the regime now has more reason to get them and none of the barriers in the Obama-era agreement. They also say although Iran's civilian economy and infrastructure has been badly damaged, its government was not overthrown and is in fact hardened. Meanwhile, state election officials are resisting a White House executive order limiting mail-in ballots. A new postal service rule would severely restrict voting by mail, which is widely used with few problems in multiple states, including several with large conservative rural populations. Trump hasn't presented evidence of mass fraud, and Arizona Secretary of State Adrian Fontes says any attempt to hinder mail-in ballots is voter manipulation.
2: It's the administration's attempt to pick their own voters. They don't want their voters to be disabled veterans or older folks. They don't want their voters to be from rural Arizona. This is a time-tested method by which Arizonans vote.
0: Election officials also say they're increasingly concerned the Department of Homeland Security may interfere in the midterms. DHS Secretary Mark Wayne Mullen is defending the White House push for citizenship checks in federal elections. Mullen and others in the administration are refusing to rule out sending ICE to polling stations, which would directly violate federal law. Supporters of a proposed Michigan ballot initiative say voters, not corporate money, should drive decision-making. The proposal would put new limits on campaign contributions from utility companies and major government contractors while expanding disclosure about political ads. Local utility DTE Energy says its contributions comply with state and federal laws. Calvin Carter with Up North Advocacy says the new restrictions could impact how state lawmakers approach rural issues like developing data centers.
3: DTE and Consumers Energy could stand to benefit greatly from lax regulations around the development of these hyperscale data centers. We want Lansing making good decisions on behalf of the people and not necessarily of these corporations.
0: The Senate is beginning the confirmation process for New York U.S. Attorney and former Securities and Exchange Commissioner Jay Clayton to be the next Director of National Intelligence. His nomination quelled a firestorm from Trump naming Federal Housing Director Bill Pulte to be the acting DNI. Senate Majority Leader John Thune says he sees bipartisan support, noting some Democrats are already behind Clayton.
4: The Democrat vice chairman of the Senate Intelligence Committee noted on Thursday, and I quote, I have known and respected Jay Clayton for many years and believe he is a capable public servant.
0: I'm Edwin J. Vieira for Pacifica Network and Public News Service. 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

0: Hi, this is Arnie Arneson, and this is the Tuesday edition of The Attitude with Arnie Arneson, our producers Dave Scott and Stephanie Collins. You know the drill. We're recording on Monday morning, and I'm still smiling. Oh, my God, go Knicks. Oh, my God, go Knicks. I mean, I was born in Bearridge, Brooklyn. Give me a break. Anyway, it's just, and I don't even do sports, but you know what I do, everyone? I do joy. I do joy. And every once in a while, I see something like a sporting event that brings joy. And as many of you know, before I sort of do my regular opening thought, is that when I was running for Congress, I was listening to an interview on NPR with a guy that was being asked, why are Americans so passionate about baseball? And I'm like, oh God, why am I listening to this? But what he said was so remarkable. He said, oh, it's easy to understand. Baseball is the place where they practice hope. They hope their team's going to win. They hope they catch that fly. They hope they hit the ball out of the park. And as he was describing this understanding of baseball, it suddenly hit me. That's why I do politics. Because for me, politics has been a place where I practice hope. All right? And as many of you know, I told that story on an interview on a talk show, and my staff clipped the interview, turned it into an advertisement. And what they ended up doing, Stephanie, I hear something in the background. Stephanie, is that you or me? Are you hearing something in the background, Elizabeth?
1: I heard something that sounds like a whooshing sound.
0: It sounds like a whooshing sound.
2: There is no noise on this end.
0: Okay. All right. So I don't know. Anyway, so my staff clipped the article. You'll have to tell Dave to clip this. My staff clipped the interview, turned it into a political ad, and you hear me telling that story, but in the background is the sound of a baseball game, the organ music, the bat, the cheering crowds. And what I love about that ad was not only did I adore it, but it was the first time ever that radio stations called me up and said, people would call the station and say, will you play that baseball ad again? All right? So I'm just telling you, I look at the Knicks and I look at joy and I look at that baseball ad. And there are times that we can find Velcro to hold us together, and I think that's so important. All right, now, before I get to my first guest, I saw an article at Politico, and it was entitled, The New Right Has a Blueprint for Building a Christian America. Inside the conservative plan to chart a new political future, sitting down, everyone, one town at a time. Okay, not one state. Not one county, but we're talking one town. So I'm going to start a little bit after it begins about the idea that this town exists only in his imagination. But if everything goes according to plan, the field will soon become Brewington Farms, one of the neighborhoods that Abatoy's real estate company, Ridge Runner, is developing in rural Tennessee. On paper, Brewington Farms will be a neighborhood like any other. In practice, it's anything but. The development stands as the cornerstone of the Highland Rim Project, an audacious effort to build conservative Christian charter communities throughout Appalachia. All right, you know how I hate charter schools? Well, now I got something new to hate. I now hate charter communities. Backed by the venture capital firm New Founding, a Dallas-based fund with extensive ties to the ecosystem of conservative intellectuals and activists known as the New Right, the plan embodies that movement's core conviction that conservatives need to use the levers of public and private power to remake America life in their own image. As Abatoy readily acknowledges, the project is as much an ideological experiment as an entrepreneurial one. What it would look like to build a microcosm of the New Right's ideal society in the middle of Tennessee? We kind of see that. That's not what the Amish are. Anyway, but not to the same extent. They don't have billionaires behind the Amish. Anyway, and then he continues, crucially, the communities will be infused with what Abatoy describes as a distinctly Christian cultural ethos. Some developments will be centered around an architecturally significant church, and the company is placing a premium on developing communal spaces like schools, community centers, and churches where large families, operative word is large, can gather to work, worship, or socialize. He goes on and on and on, and I just read it, and I'm like, oh my God. And I decided that I also wanted to link, and I'll make sure it's on my Facebook page, link to the article about that New Right. There's an article at Forbes that you really should read, because it's just, I mean, the story is so interconnected. The players are the same. We're talking about one billionaire with one sort of vision du jour, another billionaire, but all the billionaires have a vision where we are expendable. Democracy is expendable. We are not valued, our voices are not valued, and they're gonna create a very different America that feels almost in some ways like feudalism returned. It really does, it feels like feudal lords. So, all right, here we go. So with that as my opening salvo, let's get to our first guest. And our first guest wrote a piece at The Nation magazine. And the piece that she wrote at The Nation was about this concept of the abundance theory or whatever, the abundance network. I keep hearing about this abundance stuff. And I really, I'll be honest with you, I don't know if I get my arms wrapped around it because I wasn't really sure what they were meaning by abundance. I know that there are billionaires and then the rest of us, but now I'm beginning to understand what they are beginning to market under this concept. We're going to be talking with Elizabeth Spears. She's a digital media strategist. Is it Spires?
1: Yeah.
0: Oh, excuse me, Elizabeth Spires. No, not a problem. We're having a conversation with Elizabeth Spires. She's a digital media strategist. She's a writer living in Brooklyn, my hometown. She's a former editor-in-chief of the New York Observer. The title of your piece at The Nation was "What Elon Musk's Trillion-Dollar Payday is Costing the Rest of Us." The tech mogul will leverage the initial public offering of SpaceX into more sociopathic wealth hoarding, all right? So I'm thinking about this and I'm going, wealth hoarding. So what you need to know, Elizabeth, is that I'm having back problems. So at 2 a.m, I get up and I go to Facebook, and here's what I post on Facebook. Musk believes in the virtues of efficiency that he seeks to optimize. Humanity, after all, is expendable. All right, so this is where it's like Matt Stoller was sort of talking about this. And then what I also loved was Pope Leo. A moral AI is not enough if that morality is determined by a few, all right? And then I wrote, but you can replace the word AI with the word economy as well, all right? So there we go. So let me welcome you to the program and let's talk about your piece at The Nation magazine, because I mean, we all saw this IPO. We all know that he now is basically a trillionaire. And what is so amazing about this is that he was able to bend all the rules to accommodate him. I mean, all the rules. And I posted on my Facebook page something about, you know, the price that was set. And someone says, well, isn't that normal? I said, no, it's not normal. Usually you sort of work with bankers and you sort of evaluate the company, but that's not what happened. Elon Musk set a price and said, take it or leave it. And they took it. So let's talk a little bit about the world's first trillionaire and remind everyone how he got there, because I don't think it was by his bootstraps.
1: Oh, no. I've written about Elon several times. And just to go back to your first segment, I'm from rural Alabama and grew up in an evangelical community. Oh, wow. But I've lived in Brooklyn for 26 years, including in Bay Ridge, by the way.
0: Oh, God, I love it.
1: But I, you know, there is some overlap between that movement and what's happening in Silicon Valley. In fact, you see some Silicon Valley billionaires like Peter Thiel embracing the evangelical Christian rhetoric and talking about the Antichrist, even though I'm 99% sure Thiel does not believe in any kind of God. Elon is cut from a similar cloth. You know, he grew up in South Africa in a fairly wealthy family. He and his brother started a company that was sold to PayPal. And this was during the early dot-com days when, you know, anybody with anything and a .com at the end of it could have sold a company. I was working at a startup around the time, and there was a guy named Alan Meckler in New York who would just walk around this big office that housed a lot of startups, and he would knock on the door and offer companies, you know, millions of dollars in cash on the spot without even looking at them. So Elon really was in the right place at the right time with his first company. And when he cashed out of PayPal, where he got kicked upstairs because he was not very good manager, he walked away with a couple hundred million dollars, and he put $70 million of that into SpaceX, which was an existing company that he bought out.
0: Okay.
1: He did this
0: so
1: with
0: he
1: Tesla,
0: did not create. He did, right, he did. So everyone needs to know that he's not the creator of the SpaceX. He's not the creator of Tesla, but he knows how to, you know, cut checks.
1: Yes.
0: Yes.
1: Yes. Okay. And so that's where we get at the sort of root of the inequality problem here. We're operating in a capitalistic system now where value is increasingly transferred from labor to ownership in a way that's so outsized that it's mind-boggling, and it doesn't have any roots in terms of really valuing people's contributions. So Tesla grew larger and faster than SpaceX, and partly because SpaceX is a more longer-term play. They're making rockets. So that's just a much longer development cycle. In both cases, Elon got significant subsidies from the government. When SpaceX started producing actual aerospace vehicles, most of the contracts were coming from the government, and this was after decades of Congress reducing appropriations to NASA. NASA's budget right now is a fraction of what it was in the 60s when you control for inflation. So basically, NASA slowly privatized most of its operations, and they've always used private contractors. Boeing historically has built most of our rockets. But so much of this has gone to SpaceX, and it was built on a lot of research that was government-funded, government-produced. SpaceX did not come out of nowhere. They're standing on the shoulders of giants in terms of aerospace development.
0: Right.
1: But when Tesla had a very similar trajectory, and Tesla was an automaker that was very small when he bought it. The technology was pretty nascent, but if you look at the mythology around Elon, it's that he built all of these companies from scratch by himself. And he's not an engineer. He's not an automaker. What he is good at is telling a story about himself.
0: Yes. Oh my God! That's what happened with the IPO. The IPO is all about his salesmanship, not on the reality of any of the numbers that would support the kind of trillion-dollar IPO. I mean, that's what's so shocking is that everybody kind of knew that they're buying kind of this fiction, this story. But at the same time, who's telling the story is probably more important than the story he's even telling.
1: Well, the stock market. So I used to be a buy-side equity analyst, and the stock market is, first of all, very optimistic, at least compared to fixed income, the bond market. And so particularly with frontier technologies, like in this case, SpaceX is not just a rocket company. It's a satellite communications company and an AI company. The market's already very optimistic about AI in a way that's really outsized. Anthropic and OpenAI also have scheduled IPOs. They're not profitable either. And they're going to probably have crazy stock prices. But SpaceX is unique in the sense that Elon owns 82% of it. The board is entirely controlled by him. There is no scenario really where, unless with the possible exception of Elon dying prematurely, anyone can push him out. So you have all this wealth and power concentration with one person who, by the way, isn't even running the company full time because he has two or three other companies and is happy to dip his fingers into things he knows nothing about, which is what we saw with Doge. There's something endemic to the tech industry where tech moguls often believe that, first of all, their wealth and success is indicative of their intelligence and their capabilities when it may not be. And secondarily, that their knowledge of tech is somehow transferable to other domains, and it usually isn't. So Doge came in and they wrecked many government agencies and serious important research programs that we have. They utterly destroyed USAID. And so what I try to argue in the column is, aside from the fact that this outsized payday for him doesn't even totally make sense in a market context, what do we think about the cost that Elon Musk has imposed on society?
0: And in some ways, that's the problem. Nobody does the chart. Nobody does the benefit chart and the cost chart and put them together. I mean, in a way, Elizabeth, I almost want the billboard. I almost want the ad. I almost want whatever, because we never do the comparison, because he's such a good salesman, because everybody basically genuflects to him. I'm going to read you something from CNBC. Okay, listen to this. I posted this and I wrote, "The Great Con," all right? I said, SpaceX priced its IPO at $135 and told investors to take it or leave it. There was no price range used to gauge demand, no haggling with prospective shareholders. That's despite, now this is really important, despite SpaceX having a fraction in the revenue of any tech's mega caps and racking up a $4.9 billion loss last year. Not in total, that was just last year, with total losses since its founding of over $41 billion. After the stock's close on Friday, SpaceX was worth $2.1 trillion, giving it a multiple of 112 times last year's revenue. But this was my favorite line. This was not a deal that was priced based on market forces, said Lloyd Grief, an investment banker with Grief & Company in LA. This was a deal based on what one man wanted. And when one man wants it, one man gets it. That one man is Elon Musk. So I'm looking at Musk and I'm looking at Trump, and we are being defined politically, globally, at war with tech, with what's happening with our economy, based on sort of these two men. I mean, I really feel like they dominate everything, and they're so dysfunctional.
1: Yes.
0: And their dysfunction is going to make them richer and the rest of the world poorer. I mean, they're willing to sacrifice everything in order to feed their ego, feed their portfolio, and to the hell with the rest of us. And what I don't understand is how come people are either so subservient or so willing to buy it? Are we so in awe of wealth that we don't recognize what the wealth is doing in a destructive way?
1: So first of all, just tangentially, but not, there's a great column in the FT by Edward Luce, where in the FT, not, you know,
0: Financial Times, right?
1: Wildly
0: right.
1: Lefty, you know, where his conclusion is Elon is a horrible person and has serious morality problems. And, you know, he talks about the decimation of USAID. It's a great column. You should read it in tandem with mine. But there are two things at work here. And Elon Musk and Donald Trump play to two different but overlapping audiences. For Trump, his real base are the people who primarily know him through TV. They have no concept of what he was like in New York. And they're willing to take him at face value when he says he has the same values they do. And partly because they don't really care if he does underneath it, as long as he's doing what they need. And whenever I'm talking about his constituency, I'm talking heavily about, you know, white evangelicals who are conservative. Elon Musk doesn't have exactly the same constituency, but he appeals to them in a certain way. And he appeals to the very wealthy, highly educated conservatives, because we do have a culture problem in this country where we do sort of worship wealth. We assume that it's indicative of intelligence and hard work. And, you know, conversely, we also demonize poverty. We think that that's always a function of character flaws. So it's easier for Trump and Elon to get away with doing horrific things, you know, that really harm millions of people, because there's always something in the back of our brains. We are socialized to believe this, that they wouldn't be where they were if there wasn't something to the idea that they deserve it or that they've worked for it.
0: So Elizabeth, again, I feel like I've been channeling this concept my entire life. When I ran for governor, a friend of mine who used to write for the Wall Street Journal told me that when I filed for my political committee in order to raise money, he said, get 1,000 chairmen for your committee. I went, 1,000 chairmen? He goes, yes. He goes, you've been talking all over the state. More people know you. They will be willing to sort of be the chairman. And you need to start differently because you're a backbencher, a little mother, you know, you're poor, whatever. You need to let people know that this is a very different campaign. So can I read you the headline after I filed with 1,228 names?
1: Sure.
0: That's 1,226 more than I needed. I only needed two. Here is the, no one had ever done this in history. No one, okay? This is the headline the next day. Arneson files for governor. No big names sign on. Big names as in money, okay?
1: Yeah.
0: No big names. That was the headline. Not look what she did, all right? That was the headline. And I called one of the reporters and I said, you don't get it. That was the point. That was the point. That was 1991, Elizabeth.
1: Yeah.
0: 1991. And now look where we are. And I think in so many ways, it's more toxic today. The inequality is greater today. What the billionaires are able to buy is now they own all the media companies in America. I mean, think about this. And as I'm watching you tell this story about Elon Musk, and you tell some wonderful stuff about what, you know, Abigail Disney says about the very rich, that there really is something wrong with them. I guess I'm going to ask you a question, Elizabeth. How do you change it? Because of that money, and now because of the media, and now because of Citizens United, and now because you have an entire party, you know, that's been swept away. And even if Donald Trump leaves, they still have so many IOUs to the billionaire class and the Christian evangelicals. I am just trying to figure out, how did the Lilliputians do it? And that's who we are.
1: Yeah, I mean, part of the solution really does require some level of collective action, and whether that happens through the political system or not, I think it doesn't matter. We just need to be doing more than we are. Money in politics is a big problem. There is something about a system where in order to run for office, you have to have a certain amount of money, and it's unavoidable. And the only way to do that is to ask people who have it for money.
0: Yeah, exactly.
1: And then there's also just the way that wealth grows in the U.S. now is heavily in high risk, you know, the tech industry, early stage tech. There are only a limited number of people who have access to that kind of growth opportunity. And partly by design, you know, we don't want people spending their entire retirement funds on, for example, early stage companies that are high risk and are likely to fail. But venture capitalists, this is what they do as a matter of course, and they can have 99 losses and one big win and still, you know, increase their net worth by exponentially, you know, and it's kind of hard. If you haven't seen that directly, it's mind-boggling. And I think the Elon's wealth growth has grown so quickly and so astronomically that it's maybe the first time that I've seen an example of a very public instance of that. And, you know, Elon didn't start from nothing. He was already a wealthy person. But when you compare where he was to where he is now, it's just, it doesn't even make sense. You know, there's nothing that Elon Musk could have done as a human being, even if he hadn't, you know, been as destructive as he was, that would justify that kind of payday. There's just no relationship between the two.
0: You write in your piece, what Musk has contributed to the public good is minimal compared to the scale of his pillaging. I mean, I mean, he's in a way he's created because he's lived off the public teat. Okay.
1: Yeah.
0: That, I mean, all these private contractors, all these things that either bailed him out, gave him a loan, gave him a contract, whatever. It all was our revenue dollars that he does not contribute to. I mean, it's really important. This isn't like, okay, we'll make him richer and then it'll send more money back into the revenue stream. And then, you know, we'll give him more revenue. That's not what happens. It's a one-way street, everyone. It's a one-way street. He's a taker. He's a taker. He's not a contributor. And as you point out, you wrote years ago, I was a buy-side tech equity analyst and watched the net worth of many mediocre C-level officers balloon way out of proportion to their contributions. This was because the stock market often values companies based on things that have little to do with their fundamentals. And apart from these rampant market distortions, there's simply no good explanation for why one person who runs multiple companies at the same time cannot focus on any single one of them. And you look at Musk and his chaos, and you look at Doge, and you look at USAID, you can just count the number of bodies that he ultimately has murdered as a result of this. And you just kind of go, what are we doing? But we saw what happened with the great economic meltdown. Who took us to our economic knees? Okay. So we were played by the market. We were played by Wall Street. We were played by the big banks. And then what did we do with Barack Obama and Bush? We bailed them out and we walked away from the rest of us. So is one of the ways that we can begin to sort of exercise some sort of response is to start building the understanding. You want to become a billionaire? Don't come to us when you fail. Don't come to us when you fail. You did it once. We're not going to repeat that. I don't know if people can understand it, but they have to begin to learn it.
1: Well, also, they need to give back to the system that they have leached off of. And you know, that involves taxing them appropriately, taxing corporations appropriately, and not giving them the power to do what Doge did with no congressional approval. You know, it's you know, another thing that's just broken is we don't have any checks and balances anymore.
0: No, absolutely. I mean, again, everything has failed us. Our Constitution isn't really up to the task. Our Supreme Court has no ethics, you know, and needs to be expanded and term limited. And we need to figure out what it is we're voting for. But unfortunately, between the money and the gerrymandering, it's getting hard to figure out whether we're being the ones asked to choose or whether the politicians are choosing their voters. And I think that that's really important. And I'll end with how you end. Abigail Disney, an heiress and political activist whose philanthropic efforts are far more impressive than Musk's, said in an interview last year, I'll never forget this, every billionaire who can't live on $999 million is kind of a sociopath. All right, this is what she said. And then you write, but it raises another critical question. As Musk graduates into the trillionaire class, if someone can't live on $999 million, qualifies as a sociopath, how much worse is the guy who can't live on $999 billion? Oh, Elizabeth, what a great way to end an article. It's Spires, is that correct?
1: Yes.
0: All right, Elizabeth Spires, I want to make sure, wrote an article at The Nation, which you must read. It'll depress the hell out of you. What Elon Musk's trillion-dollar payday is costing the rest of us. The tech mogul will leverage the initial public offering, which he did, of SpaceX into more sociopathic wealth hoarding. Thank you so much for writing this piece and for joining the show.
1: Yeah, thank you for having me.
0: You're welcome. This, everyone, is the Tuesday edition of The Attitude. Stick around, folks. We'll be right back.
3: You're listening to the American Democracy Minute, keeping your government by and for the people. District of Columbia voters use ranked choice voting for the first time June 16th in D.C.'s Democratic primary. A group which helped to pass the reform reminds voters to vote for the best, rank the rest, don't rank candidates you detest. Pro-reform groups Grow Democracy and Rank the District spearheaded Initiative 83, which passed with almost 73% of the vote in 2024. Initially, the D.C. City Council dragged its feet on funding the reform, but finally appropriated the money last July. The election includes primaries for D.C. delegate to Congress, mayor, city council, and Democratic Party positions. In the past, city council candidates could get elected with as little as 20% of the vote, something which will change with ranked choice voting. Using RCV, if a candidate receives 50% of the vote, they win outright. If not, the lowest candidate is eliminated, and their next choice votes are reallocated in rounds until a candidate eventually reaches a majority. The process allows voters to choose their favorite without being a spoiler and can encourage more collegiality among candidates. Though the city and democracy groups have conducted education campaigns, a June 1st Washington Post poll found 44% of voters weren't aware RCV was being implemented. We've linked to D.C.'s ranked choice voting explainers at AmericanDemocracyMinute.org. I'm Brian Beal.

Welcome back to part two of the Tuesday edition of The Attitude with Arnie Arneson and producers Dave Scott and Stephanie Collins. You know the drill. We're recording on Monday morning. So I've been cavilling about the Knicks. I'm just like so happy. I can't even tell you. It's not, I'm just happy. And so I kept thinking about joy. And then I've been thinking about FIFA. And I've actually been very terrified because of what we've been doing to immigrants. People are going to be coming in from around the country. Who can afford to go to these games? Will they be shaken down? Are people afraid that ICE is going to show up? I mean, it's just all this level of toxicity. And it relates to this incredible event. And then I read a post by Adam Kinzinger. And he said, you need some good news. And I'm like, oh, God, I'm craving it. So I'm going to ask my second guest to forgive me, but I'm going to read a portion of it because we do need good news, all right? And again, this is kind of like my FIFA good news to balance off what's happening with the Knicks in New York. He said, we are told over and over again that America has gone cold on the rest of the world, that we have decided the people on the other side of the ocean are a threat to be kept out, that the welcome mat got rolled up and put away for good. Then a soccer team from the North African nation of Algeria shows up where? In Lawrence, Kansas. And within a week, the whole town was wearing green. He said, so for today's Good News Sunday, I want to tell you about one of the best things happening in this country right now. And it's happening at a soccer tournament, and it has nothing to do with soccer. The World Cup is here, 48 teams playing across the US, Canada, and Mexico. Each team in the tournament picks a base camp, one town to live and train in between the matches. So for example, Germany went to Winston-Salem, Spain went to Chattanooga, and Algeria, who's playing two of its games on the road, picked where? Lawrence, Kansas. What the people of Lawrence did though, that's the part I can't stop thinking about. It started small, with a whole town of people who had never given Algeria much of a thought, more or less even knew where it was. All of a sudden, flags went up in shop windows. Folks pulled up in green jerseys. People drove over just to watch a glimpse of the players. And then a local news crew stopped an older gentleman on a Lawrence sidewalk, standing in front of a storefront, draped in a whole roll of Algerian flags he had clearly just gone out of his way to find. They asked him what he actually knew about the country, whose colors he was flying. He grinned, paused for a beat, and said something along the lines of, well, not much yet, but we want to welcome you here. There is no agenda in that man, nothing performative, just a neighbor, thrilled to his bones that these strangers chose his town and perfectly at ease with the fact that he has a lot left to learn about them. But guess what? The welcome only got bigger. The University of Kansas State's flagship school that calls Lawrence home sent its marching band out to the training ground. They spent days learning what? Algeria's national anthem, note for note, and they played it as the players walked out for practice. Think about what that means for the moment. These men are thousands of miles from their families, living out of a hotel in the American Midwest, preparing for the biggest sporting event of their professional lives. And the first thing they hear when they step onto the grass is the sound of their own country song, played by 100 American college kids. I'm crying, everyone. Anyway, Algeria did its part. They opened the training session to the public, spent the afternoon out on the grass with neighborhood kids, walking them through drills, signing autographs, posing for pictures. This, he says, is happening all over the country, in towns you would never expect. And he goes on and on. But I need this story. You need this story. We have to find our better angels. And they're there. They just need a place to be seen. So thank you, Adam Kinzinger. All right, joining us right now for our second interview is a woman who wrote a piece at the American Prospect. Dylan Gouch Lewis is a senior researcher at the Revolving Door Project. She's a senior researcher that manages the Economic Media Project, which focuses on pro-corporate influence on the media's economic discourse. And since leading the campaign in 2022, she has brought her expertise on the media ecosystem, corporate enforcement, economic regulation, and political influence campaigns, which is really so important. But I read your piece, and these two pieces that we are doing today really fit together so well. One is about Elon Musk and the trillionaires and that, and then, of course, this abundance movement. And

0: Dylan, I think that we need to turn your opening paragraph into a PSA. I think everyone needs to, in America, needs to understand what people really think of you, especially the abundance movement folks. And this is how you begin. According to Zach Rosen, founder of the California YIMBY and the Abundance Network, the problem with politics is Americans being too involved, all right? Bemoaning the rise of small dollar political donations in fundraising documents leaked to the prospect, Rosen is blunt. Here we go, quote, small dollar internet fundraising makes politics dumber, close quote. Rosen misses what he considers to be a bygone era of elite dominance. Lamenting the current state of democratized influence, Rosen says, the old gatekeepers were political professionals who could count cards. Small donors today are amateurs yanking the handles of Act Blue slot machines. Oh my God. I mean, why doesn't he just say, just get rid of, you know, let's go back to the feudal system. Let's get rid of democracy. Obviously, the rich are smarter than you. They know more than you. They understand. And just trust us. They'll be benevolent despots. I mean, that's really what I took away from that paragraph. But let's talk a little bit about this movement. Who's behind the movement? What you discovered when you began to sort of find this document? Because a lot of us, we kind of think about that movement and we think of one name, Ezra Klein, okay? That's sort of how the connection is. But I'm not even sure we understand it. You know, who doesn't like the idea of abundance? But what these guys mean by abundance means more for them and less for you. So let me welcome you to the program. And let's first start with like defining terms. What, if you had to sort of define what it is meant by the abundance movement, how would you define it, Dylan?
1: Yeah. So first, thank you so much for having me.
0: Oh, it's a pleasure.
1: But I think when most people hear abundance, yeah, they think, oh, that's Ezra Klein's thing.
0: Yeah.
1: And I, obviously, he co-wrote a book with Derek Thompson called Abundance that sort of was the coming out party for the movement. But really, there has been abundance organizing going on since 2018 or 2019. It started with Patrick Collison, one of the co-founders of payment processing company Stripe, and Tyler Cowen, a libertarian economist at George Mason. They wrote a piece in The Atlantic calling for a new science of progress. Peter Thiel then gave a grant to Tyler Cowen to launch Emergent Ventures, which was designed to provide micro grants, basically, to progress studies, like people who are aligned in that. Pretty much any time you happen upon an annoying neoliberal or libertarian Substack or podcast, they almost certainly got a grant at one point from Emergent Ventures. But then under the Biden administration, you start to see a liberal prong to this, which they start by calling themselves supply-side progressives. This is Derek Thompson and Ezra Klein. It's also folks like Matt Iglesias. And you start to see this critique of everything bagel liberalism, which is we don't build fast enough. There's too many environmental protections and labor protections. And we need to strip all of that back so that we can be more successful in just getting stuff done. This all, starting in around 2023 and 2024, comes together and merges into the abundance movement. Derek Thompson writes a column that calls for the abundance agenda a solution, which I doubt he picked the title. His editor probably picked the title. Yeah. But the title is like a bold solution to all of America's problems or something like that.
0: Oh, my God.
1: Yeah.
0: Yeah. Just the title alone, like it put my finger down my throat. I mean, automatically, I go back to the benevolent despot. Like, yeah. They are, just come to us. We have the answers and we will protect you.
1: Yeah. So then Then you see a lot of money start rolling in throughout 23 and 24 and 25. And you see YIMBYism, supply side progressivism, some libertarianism, especially like Silicon Valley aligned libertarianism, and this progress studies stuff that Peter Thiel and Patrick Collison and Tyler Cowen were championing, all sort of glomming together into the abundance movement. And it tries to be a couple of different things. Some people are just, anytime you are like, hey, this is a political influence campaign, because it very clearly is. That's what Rosen's documents lay bare.
0: Yeah.
1: Is like, he says verbatim that they helped organize the moderate faction that toppled progressives in San Francisco. He boasts about flipping the San Francisco Democratic Party and the Board of Supervisors. But a lot of people try to just hide behind, no, we just want to build more apartments. And I think some people are probably genuine about that.
0: Right.
1: But I think we also need to grapple with the fact that Silicon Valley views abundance as an influence campaign that they can use to try and shore up their standing within the Democratic coalition.
0: And you write in your piece, the ideological assumptions that elites are a fundamentally positive force in society. I mean, they buy their rhetoric, okay? They think they're kind of like angels, that just trust us, we understand, we know how to get to goal, we're gonna get through the efficiency, you know, that ultimately if we get to goal, all of the downside that you might fear because they're going to like reduce regulations or, you know, ask for impact statements, they're all going to disappear because we've gotten to goal, and the goal will say, see, it was so much better than anything that you were trying to do to protect the environment. I mean, this is, they believe this crap. And you write, at a time when resistance to AI data centers and economic populism are powering politics, Abundance Network is telling its donors that they can rebuild the Democratic Party in, ready for this, a more billionaire positive vision. I mean, let me repeat that. I read that sentence and I'm like, excuse me? The Abundance Network is telling its donors they can rebuild the Democratic Party in a more billionaire positive vision. Despite calling the movement democratic and repeatedly talking about the need for bottom-up organizing, what Rosen and company clearly want is a political infrastructure that reorients politics away from anger at economic elites. Despite reassurances otherwise, Abundance certainly appears to be an attempt to steer Democrats away from class war and toward renewing the party's vows in its increasingly unhappy marriage between the party and the tech sector. Oh my God, Dylan. I mean, I read it and I want to reread it, and I read it and I want to reread it. And again, if you listen to the first interview and you listen to Abigail Disney, they really do believe they're better than us. They really do believe they're smarter than us. They really do, in a bizarre way, think that they are Democrats and that they will ultimately protect you, but we need to trust you. And yet when you begin to sort of play out all the different things that they do, even with AI, AI may be able to help cure cancer, but it also sees people as expendable, okay? So I'll survive the cancer, but I won't have a job. I mean, I'll be thankful to AI for doing something, but then there's no water in my community. I can't afford the cost of energy, and I'm wondering whether I'm going to be replaced by something that AI has figured out how to do. And I'm not sure they are willing to do the cost-benefit analysis, you know, because they see only the benefit, and they bear none of the responsibility for the cost, Dylan.
1: Yeah. And I think the part that really made that so clear is in the supporting historical manifesto to this fundraising pitch is the way that they describe the history of the progressive era. Oh, they literally come out and say progressives only made accomplishments when industrial elites brought their social and political capital to bear. And it's just like they don't mention the labor movement at all, and they're attributing a bigger, they don't mention Upton Sinclair either, which I think is especially egregious because they're focused on California, and he was like the progressive in California at the time.
0: Right.
1: But they literally just explicitly credit political elites and industry elites for all of the gains of the progressive movement. They say that those industrialists, their initiative is basically the reason that we got the modern American state. They are more, like, they're more important than the labor movement or the suffragettes or the temperance movement or the rise of the NAACP. Like, all of these are, if mentioned at all, mentioned in like a single line that is like, the progressives were many things. They included X, Y, and Z. But all of the actual achievements that they detail, they attribute to wealthy industrialists and political elites.
0: It's what we're doing now with whitewashing history. You know, it's what they're doing to the Smithsonian. It's what they're doing. I mean, there's something called the cafeteria Catholics. Well, these are sort of like cafeteria historians. I mean, and everything that they pull out. I mean, so here's the kicker. You can't accuse them of lying. But by not including all this information, the story they tell is distorted. It's not a lie, but it's a distortion. But it's a distortion that fuels them. It's a distortion that explains them. It's a distortion that says, don't, you love us. You need us, because without us, there would be no success. All right, attributing all the success. And you write something that's really interesting in your piece, and you'll have to explain it to me because I didn't quite understand it. You wrote, Rosen sees the movement's aim as to retool the American system of government for the modern era. Okay, so they're going to like recreate the whole thing. He extols a decidedly anti-democratic style of governance. No, whatever. That's how the first paragraph begins that way. He breaks political spending into three categories. So you're going to have to hold my hand and explain this. One of the categories is gambling. The other one is card counting. And the third is the house. So explain to me what you mean by, what does he mean by these three categories? Because I'm trying to figure out where the benefit is. And why he needs even three parts. What's the gambling part?
1: Yeah. So, Zach Rosen loves his gambling metaphors.
0: Yeah, I guess.
1: Yeah. So the first category is what he elsewhere describes as like yanking the slot machine on Act Blue. It's you just find candidates or causes and you donate to them to support them without thinking through like political strategy. Like, it's not a calculated decision. You are giving money to the people and causes that you support. And he views that as a bad way to build influence because of the fact that it is less likely to pay off. It's like a slot machine. If it works, then it's great because someone that you believe in and agree with is in power, but it's very uncertain.
0: Well, in a lot of ways, what you're talking about now, we kind of sort of feel with the Plattner campaign. Mm-hmm. I mean, you know, is Plattner a gamble? Yes. Does he have any political history? No. Does he have a history that sort of concerns people? Yes. Is he saying all the right things now? Yes. Okay. I mean, so in a lot of ways, and I do feel, I'm hopeful. I believe that people can learn from their mistakes, but at the same time, you're giving someone 6 years in the U.S. Senate, and there's only 100 U.S. senators, and the question then becomes, was this a gamble? But isn't all politics a gamble? I mean, again, what you say and how you frame it, you have to trust that what they say that they will actually do. So by definition, it kind of is, and the only way that you can sort of be validated is by kicking the tires and seeing what they do once they're in office. And that's kind of scary. So he doesn't like the gamble, is what he's saying.
1: Mm-hmm. Okay. Because then he goes into the other two categories.
0: Yeah, now tell me about these.
1: Yeah. So the first is card counting, which is sort of what you would think of as traditional political spending. That's where, if you are a donor or a high net worth individual, I will point out the first line of the memo says this is for UHNW, prospective UHNW donors. That's ultra high net worth.
0: Okay.
1: But card counting is if you have a lot of money, you hand your money over to a political organization with professional communications and polling staff, and they make calculated decisions about how to spend that money in order to achieve the outcomes that you want. So this is like donating to PACs, it's donating to things like issue area committees that are like public fundraising vehicles that like Emily's
0: Like
1: List,
0: Emma,
1: things like
0: yeah, I
1: that.
0: was I, so you need to know that I applied to Emily's List when I was running for governor, but I was very progressive and running on things like an income tax and single payer. This is 1992, okay?
1: Yeah.
0: And Emily's List didn't write a check to me, okay? Okay, I was the first girl to run for governor, yada yada. Do you know when they sent me the check? They sent me the check a week before the primary in September because all of a sudden I wasn't on their list of winners because they had not donated to me, and I was beating the two men 2-1. And so, in order to aid and abet their win list, they sent me a check. Not early money is like least, but late money is like get your name on our logo or whatever. So again, people had given money to Emily's List, trusting that Emily would make the right decision. But of course, they get to define what that right decision is.
1: Yeah,
0: Okay.
1: that's card counting, is giving money to political organizations with professional staff that make calculated and like strategic decisions about where to send resources.
0: Okay.
1: The third example, which is what Rosen values the most and wants abundance to be, is the House, which he uses the example of Roe v. Wade and overturning it, not because he necessarily agrees with it, but as an example of how to achieve big policy goals without having to deal with messy democracy. But what that means is you build up enough infrastructure that you can establish structural advantages that make it easier to pass major policy changes without having to constantly fight the political battle over and over and over again and jump through all kinds of hoops. So the courts are the avenue that he's talking about there with Roe v. Wade, but you can also imagine similar things where, if you get city councils on your side and everyone on the city council is aligned with you, you can push through policy faster without having to campaign for it every time, because you have an in it's creating an inside lane to achieve your policy goals.
0: The House really represents the wealthy and the abundant group. The House doesn't represent the people. And he figures because he can buy the House, because he can control the House then will result in the kind of, policy prescriptions that benefit them. And so, to a large extent, but don't you need to sort of go through the system in order to own the house? I mean, you still need to sort of get the right players, get the right president, get the right Congress in order to get to the appointment where you ultimately have total control of the house. So, whether they like it or not, they still have to deal with those other pieces. Am I correct?
1: Yeah. So what, and I think they acknowledge that. That's why they're
0: Okay.
1: spending tens and tens of millions of dollars on
0: Oh,
1: this.
0: God.
1: But what they're saying with the House is they want to go through that process once, entrench themselves, and then
0: Got
1: not
0: it.
1: have to do it again.
0: Okay. So they're very efficient. They understand the challenge of getting there, but once they're there, they're going to shut the door.
1: Yeah.
0: And that's exactly.
1: They want to do Doge, but good is probably how they think about it. They're
0: Well,
1: efficient. They know how business works. If they can get in, they can fix things. We just have to let them in, and then once they get their foot in the door, then they can solve everything.
0: and to a large extent, you end by, at a time when resistance to AI data centers and economic populism are powering politics, Abundance Network is telling its donors that they can rebuild the Democratic Party in a more billionaire positive vision. Despite calling the movement democratic and repeatedly telling about the need for bottom-up organizing, what Rosen and company clearly want is a political infrastructure that reorients politics away from anger at economic elites, all right? And now that's what they're trying to do. They're trying to create this interesting marriage between the party and the tech sector. But the party is really kind of not even useful. Only the tech sector is. Thank you so much for writing this piece. Fascinating and just incredibly, incredibly depressing. The title, New Documents Detail, Nine-Figure Silicon Valley-Funded Abundance Movement. It's based on the prospect having obtained a fundraising pitch and historical manifesto from inside the movement. Dylan Goucher-Lewis, thank you again for joining us.
1: Thank you so much for having me.
0: You're welcome. This, everyone, is a Tuesday edition of The Attitude. We will schmooze tomorrow, everyone. Ciao.

0: You're listening to the American Democracy Minute, keeping your government by and for the people. Two Trump campaign attorneys and a campaign aide who allegedly organized the 2020 fake elector scheme in Wisconsin and other swing states finally face arraignment June 16th. It's the only remaining criminal investigation of the plot to overturn the 2020 election. Trump attorneys Kenneth Chesbro and Jim Troupe and campaign staffer Mike Roman were charged by Wisconsin's attorney general in 2024 with Class H felonies for forgery. Documents show Chesbro allegedly hatched the fake elector scheme with Troupe, a former Dane County judge. Roman allegedly prepared and facilitated delivery of the documents. The documents were signed by 10 Wisconsin Republicans as if they were bona fide electors, certifying that Donald Trump had won Wisconsin. Joe Biden won Wisconsin by just over 20,000 votes. Criminal charges against the fake electors were dismissed. The arraignment has been delayed by dozens of motions from the defendant's attorneys, with Troupe recently arguing he can't get a fair trial in Dane County. Troupe recently applied for $3.2 million from the now retracted Trump Anti-Weaponization Fund, claiming legal expenses and the quote annihilation of his law practice. Chesbro reportedly cooperated with state and federal investigators. All three defendants were pardoned by President Trump, but that pardon does not extend to state charges. We've linked to more at AmericanDemocracyMinute.org.
1: This is 99.5 WBDYLP, a project of the Bundy Museum of History and Art in Binghamton. 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The Annex is located behind the historic Harlow Bundy House at 129 Main Street on Binghamton's west side. 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

Hey, hey, 2-2. This is Julian Taylor, and you are listening to The Jukebox. Thanks for tuning into the show. That is music by Jensen McRae. It's called Taboo. And I've been following her ever since her debut release, Ego Death. It blew my mind, and she continues to put out such incredible music. She's from Santa Monica, California, and is of Black and Jewish descent, known for an amazing combination of folk, pop, R&B, even hip-hop beats are in her stuff. She is an artist to watch for sure. We got music coming up from Native Pool Boy, a song called Streetlights Bring Me Home. This is a group from Fort William First Nation in Ontario, led by Sean Marceau, who's also the founding member and content creator, influencer, writer, and recording artist, and comedic storyteller that is Native Pool Boy. The Gandharvas are on the show the first day of spring from way back in 1993. I remember when this came out, the album A Soap, A Bubble, and Inertia was pretty amazing stuff to hear back in the day, and I'm so happy that Stegger Crossing, my band, got to hang out with those guys and play with them a little bit too. Speaking of another band that we got to hang out with and play with as well, I think we did a huge thing at a Speedwagon event with The Tea Party from their album Transmission, released in 1997. I'm going to spin Temptation. And here's another artist from the same period of time. This album came out the same year. I'm hoping that she comes back with new music because she's fantastic. It's Holly McNarlin from the album Stuff. Here is Numb on the Jukebox.

0: The jukebox is broadcast on stolen and unsurrendered land in the traditional territory of many First Nations across Turtle Island. We must realize the significance of recognizing and paying respect to the first people who resided in the territory that we are currently sitting on.
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From the album Live God, just released last year, it's Nick Cave and the Bad Seeds with Red Right Hand. Live God. Whoa. I love this group. Nick Cave is a force of nature. If you've ever seen him live, it is something to be reckoned with. And here's an artist that I recently discovered. I was invited down to Kerrville Folk Festival, which is in Kerrville, Texas, about an hour and a half away from Austin, Texas. And she wasn't the headliner, but she was just before the headliner. I had opened up the show. And then this woman by the name of Madeline Edwards sits down at a piano. She's got an acoustic guitar behind her and honestly floored me. I couldn't believe this woman's voice, the caliber of her songwriting, and I just had to make her the featured artist of the week here on the Jukebox. Enjoy Madeline Edwards and her song, Evil Creature. This is from her album that came out in October of 2025, and it was, 2024, and it was one of the Rolling Stone magazine's top 10 records of the year. Check this out, right here on the Jukebox.

0: Music from Montreal-based artist who is originally from Chad in Africa. That is Afrotronix and the song Sahari Code. Before that, the late, great Chris Dirksen. We miss her already and send love to her family, to her friends, all that loved her. I remember just speaking to her not too long ago, and her dad had passed, and I was sending condolences, and then, well, we all know what happened. So big love to you, Chris. We all miss you. War Cry Movement 1 before Afrotronix. And now it is time for music from Juno Award nominee, brand new stuff from Shawnee Kish from Six Nations of the Grand River. Here is Ride at Dawn on the Jukebox.
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1: This is Julian Taylor's Jukebox.

taking you way, way, way back to those mono recordings from the 1930s. That is from 1931. Need a little sugar in my bowl. I know exactly what Bessie Smith is talking about. Joining her is Clarence Williams, James Newton Howard, and many, many more on the wonderful central recordings of Bessie Smith. You got to check her out if you don't know who Bessie Smith is. She is one of the founding mothers of rock and roll, blues, and jazz. Music coming up on the show from Leonard Cohen and the album I'm Your Man, released in 1988. The singer from Montreal, Quebec, changed the entire world with his lyrics. And I'm going to play a song. One of the first songs I ever heard of Leonard Cohen was Everybody Knows. And I heard it on the Pump Up Volume soundtrack when I was just a kid. I went to that movie with my mom and checked it out. Christian Slater was great. And it was a beautiful movie for someone who was just transitioning into teenage life. More great music coming up. We've got something from Joey Nuick, who is from Nunavut and is a chart-topping Inuk singer-songwriter known for the Arctic indie rock that has amazing lyrics, a lot of stories of the North, a couple of, you know, covers on the album and stuff like that. But this particular song hit number 10 on the Indigenous Music Countdown back in 2022. That's coming up. So is Becca Hatch with Blessed. This is an artist who is from Sydney, Australia. We've played them on the show a couple times, and they first gained national attention after winning the Triple J Unearthed Highs Indigenous Initiative in 2017. Triple J is a station down there, if you weren't aware, but it's like a group of stations. It's like a network. There you go. Like our, basically like CBC is here. And Satea is on the show as well. The song is called Love to Hate. Brand new music from this artist from Montreal, Quebec. We've played him a couple times before. It's really cool R&B, so I hope you dig it. Here it is on the jukebox.

is cross. Everybody knows the war is over. Everybody knows the good guys

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1: I think those are the main planks of organizing. 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Because a lot of people in, like, the e-com departments just don't last. Front end don't last. And Whole Foods used to be a place where you could, like you said, stay for, like, 14 years. You know what I mean?
2: 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In today's labor history, on this date in 1903, Mother Jones led a Philadelphia rally spotlighting child labor in textile mills, then marched with child workers to New York to demand reforms. Discover the stories where they happened. The online labor landmarks map is available at laborheritage.org. Today's labor quote is by Mother Jones, who said, "They began work at 5:30 and quit at 7 at night. Children, 6 years old, going home to lie on a straw pallet until time to resume work the next morning." 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

0: This is 99.5 WBDYLP, a project of the Bundy Museum of History and Art in Binghamton. 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Once again, that is Word Place Poetry Open Mic, Thursday, June 18th at the Southern Tier Literary Center.
1: This is Julian Taylor's Jukebox.

All right, all right, all right. That is The Road. Madeline Edwards, our featured artist of the week from the album The Road, released in 2021. I mentioned before that I saw her and shared the stage with her at Kerrville Music Festival in Texas. It happens to be the oldest music festival in the United States. It's been running for over 53 years, and it's a really groovy little spot. And she got up and blew everybody away. It was amazing. So check her out, everyone. Check her out. Madeline Edwards, our featured artist of the week. Big Little Lions is on the show as well with Finish What You Started from their 2026 single release. It's finally out, and they are a great band. I've toured with them a little bit as well, and they are originally from Royston, British Columbia. A great duo, great people, and honestly, they got really cool merch. They even have like tea towels with lyrics on them. So if you ever get to see them, go buy one of those. Esquay and Tom Wilson are on the show as well with Long Way Down. That was their collaboration that came out a couple years back. And Johnny Clark, some reggae, Declaration of Rights. From Kingston, Jamaica, they always know what is up. They always have their finger on the pulse, especially when it comes to social justice issues. And right now, an artist that was just introduced to me, also from Jamaica, and this came out in the last decade, so just before the pandemic in 2017. It's called Wings With Me, and like I was saying before, I'm really excited about where Jamaican music is heading. I hope you dig this too. It's from Iree Kamoze, right here on The Jukebox.

Some music from Elton John, Mona Lisa's and Mad Hatters from Honky Chateau. And I just watched the movie Kingsman. It's the sequel. And Elton John's in the movie, and he's absolutely hilarious. I had no idea. It's an older movie, but I think it's from 2017. And my daughter and I were just checking it out yesterday, curled up on the couch, laughing our butts off at Elton John. He was hysterical. Hope you're enjoying the show. I'm your host, Julian Taylor. And I've got some cool music coming up from C. Balast. The song's called Doom. And this is an artist that we've played on the show a couple times before. They are from Thunder Bay, Ontario. And they are independent as well as Indigenous. Right now, this song is currently charting on the IMC, the Indigenous Music Countdown. But before we get to that, we're going to play some old rock and roll, some more can rock. Played that earlier on in the show. It's Misogyny by Rusty, and from their record Fluke, which was released in 1995. They're from Toronto. And I got to see them actually in the parking lot on John Street. There was this huge thing. I think Killjoys played there as well. I was pretty young at the time, maybe 20 years old, and just getting started with my band Staggered Crossing. And it was a really cool event to be a part of. Loved Rusty. I thought they were really cool, and happy to play them on the show. Here is Rusty. I hope you enjoy this song. Here it is on the jukebox.

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You just heard Can't Tell Night from Day by Indigenous country artist Lena Daniels. She's a Woodland Cree, and she is from Edmonton, Alberta, with roots with the Peter Ballantyne Cree Nation in northeastern Saskatchewan as well as Alberta. And that is a standalone single from last year. I hope you enjoyed that. My name is Julian Taylor, and you are listening to The Jukebox. Thank you for tuning into the show. We got Leonard Sumner coming up. He's also from Alberta. And the song Indian Horse. Leonard won the SOCAN Award for Best Indigenous Singer-Songwriter a few years ago. And we also have Jeremy Gray, a single called Miss Memphis. Jeremy is another artist from Alberta. And he's been playing for about 25 years. In fact, his grandfather taught him how to play guitar, which is really, really cool. So I hope you enjoy this song. Here it is on the jukebox.

Hey folks, Julian Taylor here, and you are listening to The Jukebox. Thanks for tuning into the show. That was a song called Folded by Kabusa Oriental Choir, a standalone single that just came out last May. And they are from Nigeria, a very cool choir, and I hope that you enjoyed that. They're from Abuja. Well, we got one more song coming up. I do sincerely hope that you enjoyed this episode of The Jukebox. I'd like to thank my amazing team for helping me put it together. Love you guys. Couldn't do it without you. To our station partners, we couldn't do it without you either. Thank you for getting this show out to people's eardrums. And to our sponsors, we really do appreciate you as well. Couldn't do it without you because, well, we probably wouldn't be able to stand above ground. But that's another story. Right now, it's just time for great music, and it's a good one. It's from an artist by the name of Sam Apuku from Phoenix, Arizona. And he was the grand prize winner of the 2026 International Songwriting Competition. A couple of people I know have actually entered that, including myself. And Matt Epp, who is from Canada, I remember he won that. It's a great cash prize with a whole bunch of cool stuff that you get. I think guitars and guitar strings, because you need those for a guitar, you know what I mean? But here is the song Old. It's the one that is closing the show. Thank you all for tuning in. And if you have any requests, dear listeners, please do send them to us on social media. We are at Julian Taylor's Jukebox on X, Facebook, and Instagram so far. And that's where you can find us and make your ideas heard. Until next week, ciao bananas. And remember, it's nice to be nice. Here is the song Old by Sam Opoku on the Jukebox.

0: I'm Rick Smith, and this is Labor History in Two.
1: On this day in labor history, the year was 1913. That was the day the industrial workers of the world led a strike at Studebaker in Detroit. IWW organizers Matilda Rabinowitz, Jack Welch, and others arrived in Detroit to organize. They gave lunchtime speeches outside the auto plant. Their speeches were so popular with Ford workers that managers at the Highland Park plant stopped allowing workers to take their lunches outside and had the organizers arrested. They moved on to try to organize Studebaker, where they had supporters inside. Workers there had complaints similar to those at Ford, namely long hours and endless speed up. At Studebaker, workers were also angry when management changed the way they were paid from weekly to every other week. IWW supporter Dale Schlosser was fired from Studebaker's No. 3 plant as he tried to circulate a petition for a return to weekly paydays. Word spread like wildfire, and 3,500 workers walked off the job in the first auto strike in Detroit. Rabinowitz and Walsh led a 7-mile march of thousands to Studebaker plant No. 1, and then downtown to Studebaker Plant 5, calling workers out on strike. By the end of the day, nearly 6,000 workers speaking a number of different languages voted for IWW representation and put together a list of grievances. IWW organizers envisioned an industry-wide strike, and 2,000 strikers marched to the Packard plant the next day to call those workers out to join the strike. There, they were met and beaten by police. The strike and organizing drive was quickly crushed. Rabinowitz remarked that workers returning to Studebaker were even more determined to fight. IWW organizer Frank Bond observed, "The strike was not for a few days or weeks, but maybe 20 or 30 years."
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9: It was a fight against apartheid.
10: Era una lucha contra el apartheid, pero sabíamos que había un pilar de ese sistema al que teníamos que enfrentarnos, y esa era la educación.
9: Deal with. And that was education.
8: En Sudáfrica se conmemora el 50 aniversario de la masacre de Soweto, donde 174 estudiantes negros fueron asesinados por la policía cuando protestaban por las políticas educativas del régimen de segregación racial.
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7: I'm Salima Hamarani, and this is Making Contact.
8: So welcome to tonight's event. Bienvenidos a todos.
9: So welcome to tonight's event. I want to let you know that we're on very special land. In this community, we have fighters, warriors working to get clean water.
7: You're listening to the voice of Susana De Anda. She's the co-founder and executive director of an organization called Community Water Center.
9: But more than anything, we have a community of love, compassion, and unity. Tonight, we're here to celebrate that.
7: Community Water Center is based in the San Joaquin Valley of California, which people sometimes call the Central Valley. And today, they're celebrating the Day of the Dead, specifically in the town of East Arosi. I was part of a group invited by Community Water Center to witness today's event because they wanted more people to know about what's going on with the water in East Arosi.
9: They want to give you some words of inspiration and also remember their ancestors that maybe aren't with us anymore, but are here in spirit.
7: On the Day of the Dead, you honor your ancestors who for one night are able to walk through the curtain of the afterlife to visit the people that they once loved. So from the stage, Susana calls out the names of the people that they've lost over the years.
9: I invite you to go and honor our ancestors at the altar we have behind us.
8: Los altares que tenemos al fondo. Teresa de Anda.
10: Jesús Quevedo.
7: What's unique about this particular Day of the Dead event is that they're specifically honoring the activists that the town of East Arosi has lost during its long struggle for clean drinking water.
10: Jesús Quevedo! Jesús Quevedo! Teresa Dianda!
7: For about 20 years, this town and some of the neighboring ones have been living with water highly contaminated with nitrates.
9: For this, I want to call up the members who are here with me.
7: And over that time, many of the activists who once fought for the area to get clean water have passed away.
11: And the saddest thing about the situation is that many families are getting sick and dying. My wife died last year from cancer.
12: Mi señora murió el año pasado de cáncer, pero no es hereditario.
11: It's not hereditary. It's for some reason. It's because we've been drinking contaminated water for 11 years.
7: That's Cristobal Chavez. He's a member of Community Water Center.
11: So now we know we can't use that water to drink or cook. And that's the sad situation. I lost my wife, and she's there on the altar table.
7: And his wife, like many of the names spoken out loud that day, was also an organizer. One of their focuses were laws that could change the water situation in the Central Valley.
11: Nora was also one of those people who went to the marches in Sacramento so that Gavin Newsom could sign SB 200. And we are still in the fight, supporting Community Water Center.
7: We're taking a look at East Arosi's long struggle for clean water. It's just one of hundreds of failing water systems across California, most of them in the Central Valley and in poor farmworker communities just like this one.
9: Clean water is a human right and it should never be a privilege. Do you agree? Clean water is a what? A human right, not a privilege. Clean water is what? A human right, not a privilege.
7: By looking at East Arosi's water struggle, we can begin to understand the roadblocks California has to face if it wants to provide clean, safe drinking water to all of its residents. Because this isn't just a story about policy. California can't just pass the right laws, it also has to ensure a way to implement

0: Bueno, nosotros aquí,
1: esta agua que está aquí.
2: This water here, well, it looks very clear, as you can see, but this water is full of nitrates.
1: Esta agua está llena de nitratos.
3: Our story today starts with Berta Diaz Ochoa, who's lived in East Orosi with her family for 24 years. She's a farm worker, like many in this small town in Tulare County.
1: La mayoría de la gente de la comunidad de East Orosi es de bajos recursos.
2: The majority of people in this community of East Orosi are low income. Also, a lot of elders live here. Almost 90% are farm workers.
1: Casi el 90% de personas son campesinos.
3: East Orosi is smack in the middle of dozens of sprawling orchards packed into dry, hard dirt, which doesn't even seem like it's capable of bearing fruit. In much of the Central Valley, water is earmarked for sustaining the crops, not the people.
1: Yo trabajo en la agricultura, del todo lo que es cítrico.
2: I work in agriculture, in the citrus industry. My work is with mandarins, oranges, lemons, and mineola, all the citrus.
1: Mineola, todo lo que es cítrico.
3: And Berta also has a daughter who works in the fields with her mother.
1: Ella siempre anda conmigo.
2: She's always with me.
4: Todos los días. Ayudándole a
5: helping with the other workers, telling them don't leave the fruit on the ground, on the trees, don't leave your work tools behind.
4: Que no dejen picos.
3: On one of my trips out to East Orosi, Berta had agreed to walk me around her house and her yard to show me what it's like living with water that's so polluted it could kill you, but so transparent it looks like glass.
1: Nos enteramos desde el 2000.
2: We found out in 2000, since 2000, but they say it's been a while since the water wasn't drinkable.
1: Otro tiempo más atrás que el agua no servía, pero digo, si había años atrás que no servía.
2: But for me, if it's been a while since the water has been polluted, I think it's irresponsible that they never told us until women who were pregnant here started to have miscarriages.
1: Abortar, a perder sus bebés, las señoras que estaban embarazadas aquí.
3: She's able to use the water from the tap for a few things.
1: Con esa agua contaminada nos bañamos.
2: With this contaminated water, we bathe. With this contaminated water, we wash our dishes. We do all the household chores with this contaminated water.
4: Los dientes.
1: Lavamos los dientes.
2: We brush our teeth with contaminated water because we don't have another solution.
1: Porque no nos queda otra solución.
3: But they definitely can't drink it. For drinking water, they depend on water bottles, which are delivered through a program funded by the California State Water Resources Control Board. And we're going to hear from them a little later on in the show about how they're funding water access. So, for example, if Berta wants to make a cup of coffee,
1: tenemos que agarrar el agua en botella. Estas son las botellas que nos traen a nosotros.
2: We have to bring these water bottles in. These are the bottles that they deliver to us. These are 5-gallon bottles. They leave us only 5 bottles of 5 gallons.
1: 5 botellas de 5 galones.
3: Which means that each household receives 25 gallons of water every other week.
1: Ahora nos quedan... aquí las tengo por fuera.
2: Now we have left... I have them outside.
3: And you could have 2 people in your house or 10, but you still receive the same ration.
1: Ahorita nomás tengo, son 2 botellas que me quedan.
2: Right now, I have 2 bottles left.
1: Me van a traer el agua.
2: They're going to bring me water. They're going to deliver water on the 8th of November.
1: Hasta el día 8 de noviembre.
3: I spoke with Berta on November 3rd, and maybe 5 days doesn't seem like a long time when she has 2 bottles left, but as an experiment, if you're listening at home, fill up a 5-gallon container one day and slowly use it for all of your drinking needs. You know, I tried this after I visited Berta, and it lasted me a little over half a day. And I'm just one person, not an entire family. Berta, remember, also works outside in the fields under the sun, so she needs a lot more water than I do on a normal day.
1: Cuando hace calor, se consume tan solo por persona.
2: And when it's hot, for only one person, we need 6 to 8 bottles of water per day.
1: Yes, 8 botellas de agua por día.
6: The stories that I hear from local residents about the realities of living off of bottled water is just the

0: trade-offs that they have to make every day between using that water to rinse their produce, or should they use it to drink with, or should, you know, it's sort of like a daily rationing practice.
1: That's Janaki Anaga. She's a lawyer and the director of advocacy with Community Water Center. We heard from their executive director during the Day of the Dead event. Community Water Center helps towns in the San Joaquin Valley organize for clean drinking water. So the valley has a lot of pollutants in the water, but the main problem in East Arosi is that nitrate Berta Diaz was talking about.
0: And that's a result of local agriculture, like dairies and synthetic fertilizer that runs off of the local orchards, concentrating in drinking water sources.
1: Nitrate is a chemical that helps boost the amount of nitrogen available to plants, which helps them to create protein. Since there's a limited amount a plant can usually absorb, normally there's a limit to how fast they can grow and even where they can grow. Artificial fertilizers, however, accelerate plant growth by flooding them with nitrogen in a water-soluble form called nitrate. It can force plants to grow in soil that's not really suited for them, and it's also not good for humans to consume.
0: Nitrate is an invisible and scentless compound that in certain quantities can result in inhibiting oxygen moving through your body. So in very small children and infants, this can be fatal. In adults, and particularly among pregnant women and people who are immune compromised, it's incredibly detrimental. And it also is connected to a higher risk of cancer.
1: There weren't any medical studies on East Arosi that I could find. And it's also difficult to pinpoint water as the cause of many of the diseases present in the Central Valley. The area has been plagued by environmental racism for decades, so it's hard to know if it's the refineries or heavy industry or the smog or the fertilizers. But a 2001 study found that low-income communities with high levels of nitrate in the water had twice the incidence of thyroid cancer. And it's not just nitrate that small towns in the Central Valley have to worry about. Depending on their location, there are a slew of chemicals they'll have to contend with. There's problems with arsenic, which occurs naturally, but also leaches into the groundwater as runoff from industrial and agricultural sources. There's hexavalent chromium, natural but also industrial runoff, which is highly carcinogenic, and 1,2,3-TCP, which is a chemical that used to be used in pest control that is now banned, but lingers in the groundwater in agricultural towns. It's also carcinogenic and damages the liver. A study in 2019 by the Environmental Working Group discovered that drinking the tap water in California could contribute to 15,500 cases of cancer in the state. And most of that unsafe water is concentrated in the Central Valley. It's a catch-22 for most of its residents. Many people work in the very industries that are slowly killing them, like Berta and her neighbors.
2: Hay niños que están muriendo. Hay personas de todas las edades que están muriendo por todos los químicos.
3: There are people of all ages dying because of the chemicals that they're releasing. And we don't have any other solution other than to go to work in the fields every day.
2: No más de que ir a trabajar al campo.
1: I asked Berta if she thought that the big agricultural companies should pay to clean up the water in the Central Valley, since they're the ones that polluted it in the first place.
2: Deberían. Pero yo sé que no lo van a hacer.
3: They should, but I know they're not going to. Why? Because that's how they make money. And to them, we're only farm workers. In reality, as a farm worker here, we feel as if the only thing that's important is that we harvest the crops.
2: En realidad, uno como campesino siente uno que a ellos lo único que les importa es que uno saque la cosecha.
1: She feels like they don't have much of a choice. They're immigrants, and as far as their work goes, they're replaceable.
3: Maybe once we're sick, they will no longer need us, because they claim there will always be more workers.
1: And it's not just the drinking water that Berta is struggling with.
3: We've had a lot of problems with the sanitation. Here in this area is the septic tank. We have to open it from here up to this part.
1: In big cities, we don't think much about the water that comes out of our taps or the water we flush down the toilet. They're somehow related, but we don't know how or who's in charge. For Berta, living in this small town, the sanitation system and the drinking water are linked, and she's had a lot of problems with sludge coming back up through the sewage pipes and into our house and yard.
2: En el baño, en la cocina, en el toilet.
3: In the bathroom, in the kitchen, in the toilet, everything. And it stinks.
2: Y huele.
1: Part of the problem is that the people who are supposed to service the sanitation in this area often just don't do it.
0: We hear dozens of residents come and tell us they've never had their septic tank pumped, even despite calling and trying to get through, that they have had to do it themselves and pay. There have also been several instances where the infrastructure has failed due to poor operation and maintenance, and sewage has backed up into people's homes, into their bathtubs and their sinks, and into their backyards, and this has happened on a couple of occasions.
2: Yo creo esto se debería de ser viral.
3: I believe that this should be viral because it's a very critical situation what we're living with here in this community. And like I said, it's a beautiful community, very peaceful. But even though it's peaceful, we can also see the seriousness of the situation with our water.
2: Pero así como está de pacífica, también podemos ver la gravedad que hay con nuestra agua. Y
3: we also deserve a better life, a dignified one, like all human beings.
2: Dignamente, como todos los seres humanos.
1: There's a common issue across the Central Valley that Berta pointed out to me. The city next to East Arosi is called Arosi, and it does have clean water. Berta told me she could point to the boundary between the two towns right from her house.
2: Para allá, para el pueblo. Una milla de East Arosi a Arosi.
1: 1 mile of difference, yet Arosi has water and East Arosi doesn't. They're both small towns with farm workers, both surrounded by agriculture. So why does one town have clean water and the next town over doesn't? Well, to understand, we need to learn a little bit more about California geology and how poverty plays into who gets water and who doesn't. Stay tuned, there's a lot more coming up.
4: 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And now, back to today's show.
1: Welcome back to Making Contact. If you're just joining us, we're talking about water access in East Arosi, a small town in the San Joaquin Valley of California. And in the first half, we visited the house of Berta Diaz Ochoa to see what it was like to live without clean drinking water and to have sewage back up through the pipes and into your house. And so to start us off in the second half, I wanted to know why some towns in California are so polluted while others are not. And for that, I visited a nonprofit called Self-Help Enterprises at their offices in Visalia.
5: So how was the drive?
6: It was long. There was a little bit of traffic, but it was mostly just
5: the worst.
1: I learned about Self-Help Enterprises because they're actually in charge of delivering those 5-gallon jugs of water to people like Berta in East Arosi. But that's not the only thing that they do. Here's Jesse Snyder, their Director of Community Development.
5: We were founded in 1965. We serve the San Joaquin Valley, which is 9 counties, and the foothills and surrounding areas in those counties.
1: So that includes Tulare County and towns suffering from polluted water like Cutler, Early Mart, Seville, Sultana, and East Arosi. Self-Help Enterprises didn't start out working on water.
5: We do a lot of affordable housing. We started off building houses and quickly realized that infrastructure is a really critical part of a healthy community. So we started working in the 70s to help secure that.
1: The organization uses money from the state of California to help small communities build out water infrastructure by guiding them through project management and complex grant procedures for things like pipes, treatment, and wells. And when it comes to clean water, the most critical piece of infrastructure is a productive well. But it's almost impossible to know what kind of water you have until you break ground. Here's Jesse.
5: Aquifers are not neat, tidy layer cakes. They are messy. There's all these different things going on that we literally cannot see, right? Like, we don't have ground-penetrating vision.
1: A lot of communities on the coast of California get their water from reservoirs and snowmelt. Those are easy to track at a glance because they're above ground. But the Central Valley has to rely on aquifers, which is water held in rocks deep underground.
5: So we don't know exactly where plumes of contamination are, and we don't know where they might go over time. So every time we drill a well, I mean, I have to say, it's a little bit of a crapshoot. You really don't know what you're going to get until you get it.
1: East of Rosie isn't totally unique in this way. There are about 400 failing water systems in California, almost all of them in poor, rural communities. And as climate change increases drought and agriculture continues to pull from those ancient aquifers underneath the state and continues to pollute, those systems become more vulnerable.
5: And when you are a small, disadvantaged community that's maybe, what, 2-3 acres in size, those 2-3 acres are what you've got to work with.
1: In a bigger, richer town, if you dig a well and it's polluted, you can try digging another one a few miles away, hoping that you'll find clean water. Then you can ship that clean water in, mix it with the polluted water, and lower the overall concentration of something like nitrate.
7: Because it's mostly about concentration?
5: Because it's mostly about concentration, exactly. And we have different contaminant levels in different sources, right? So there might be a well over, you know, on the east side of town that's high in nitrates, but low in arsenic. Maybe there's a well on the other side of town that is higher in arsenic, but low in nitrates. When you bring those together, if you blend them strategically and scientifically, you can actually come out with a product that meets both standards.
1: But if you're a poor, small, unincorporated town,
5: you're not going to be able to drill a well 20 miles away and pipe that water in. That's not how it works when you're a small water system. That might be how it works in like really big federal and statewide projects, but it does not work that way when you're a small water system. You're stuck with what you've got under your feet.
1: East of Rosie, for example, has 2 wells, and they're both contaminated. In the summer, they're almost completely dry, and the concentration of chemicals reaches incredibly dangerous levels. And technically, even if they can't dig a new well very far away, they could try to dig deeper to access potentially cleaner water lower in the aquifer, but that's also not an option.
7: And I'm guessing drilling a well is pretty expensive.
5: Absolutely it is. So a new public drinking water well, I mean, is easily north of $1 million these days. $1.2 million feels like a recent cost estimate I've seen. But if you think about a well having useful life of, let's say, 30 to 40 years, 40 years is a pretty good assumption, and you try to spread that $1 million over 30, 40, 50 customers over 40 years, forget it. I mean, that right there, you're done. That well is unaffordable.
1: This is a reason that small, poor, rural communities really suffer so much more from a lack of clean drinking water. They just don't have the tax base to create new infrastructure. They can't ship clean water in, they can't dig deeper in search of it. And it's not just water. East of Rosie is having sewage problems, as we mentioned. It also doesn't have sidewalks in some places. All of the street lamps don't function. It just doesn't have the money.
5: So, you know, if you drill and you find nitrate, well, you might just be stuck with that until another 100 years goes by and you can save up enough money for a new well, or you access public funding to drill it.
1: And that's actually why the situation in East of Rosie is changing, because now there is public funding available. In 2012, California declared water access a human right. It was the first state in the nation to do so, and is actually setting aside funds to fix its failing water systems in small towns where water access is the most dire. And there were a few new laws, but the primary one is called SAFER, or SB 200, which stands for Safe and Affordable Funding for Equity and Resilience. It was an important victory for many of the East of Rosie organizers who often went to Sacramento to lobby for it. SAFER sets aside $130 million per year through 2030 just for water.
5: One of the things that was really unique about SAFER, it does pay for infrastructure, so pipes in the ground, wells, treatment plants.
1: And with these new funds, California has decided that there's an easy solution to East of Rosie's water issues. A study in 2018 pointed out that 80% of the communities that don't have water are less than 1 mile away from communities that do have water. That's the case for East of Rosie.
8: Well, so one of the primary tools we have, and this is one of the tools that we're using in the case of East of Rosie, is what we call consolidation, which means joining two water systems together.
1: That's Andrew Altavoet, Assistant Deputy Director of the State Water Resources Control Board, which is the government entity helping fund water delivery to East Arosi. The board has facilitated over 100 consolidations across California. Consolidating water systems can mean a lot of things, combining billing or administration, for example.
8: And then in this case, what we would call physical consolidation, where you're actually connecting pipes together.
1: The state plans to pay for or reimburse all of the expenses involved in laying new pipes, digging new wells, connecting all of the infrastructure between the two towns. It just has to get the town of Arosi to agree.
8: And in most cases, most of our consolidations are voluntary.
1: The state can also allow bigger administrative systems to take over smaller ones to help with things like billing and bureaucracy while the consolidation is taking place. That's also been ordered for East Arosi.
8: So in this case, Tulare County is the administrator. So we're paying Tulare County to help to run the East Arosi system and to bring them into the consolidation with Arosi.
1: All of this means that East Arosi is finally, after 20 long years, on the verge of being able to turn on their taps and drink water flowing out of it without fear of getting cancer. The next time I went back to East Arosi for the second day of the dead event, the community was celebrating its newfound victory. We're back in East Arosi early on a November night, and I watch a young boy place marigolds on the base of an altar the community has built near the front of the gathering. It's a chilly night, but it's a respite from the heat I experienced when I visited in the summer.
9: This year we kept it a little bit more low-key. We thought we could just do, you know, more information, still do a remembrance, and just share bread and chocolate, hot chocolate, with the residents.
1: Janaki Anaga from the Community Water Center updates the residents on the recent win.
10: Muchos de ustedes saben que estamos aquí cerca a la ciudad de Arosi o el distrito de Arosi.
4: Many of you know that we are here close to the city of Arosi or the district of Arosi. And at the end of 2026, we're going to connect the pipes from here in East Arosi to Arosi.
10: De aquí de East Arosi a Arosi.
1: But this is not the end of the story for East Arosi. In the next episode, why is East Arosi's water solution taking so long, even with the proposed consolidation and available state funds? It's because Arosi and East Arosi are unincorporated towns, and their water is overseen by boards or what's called a utility district. They're supposed to advocate for their communities, fight for clean water, make sure septic tanks get cleaned. But in a very counterintuitive way, this type of democratic local governance via utility districts has actually been a huge barrier to California implementing water equity. You can find out more next week, and until then, visit us online at radioproject.org. I'm Salima Hamarani, and thanks for listening to Making Contact.

0: This is 99.5 WBDYLP, a project of the Bundy Museum of History and Art in Binghamton. 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Once again, that is historic Bundy House Ghost Tours Friday, June 19th at the Bundy Museum.
1: Peace, family. 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

Nia. Good morning. Buenos dias. Como esta? Welcome to King's Morning Gumbo. The music in my head. Okay, it seems like we are still on the rock battles. Y'all won't let me get out of it. Y'all keep making requests. So anyway, we have Robert Palmer, ZZ Top, Aerosmith versus Survivor, Starship, and Glenn Frey. Okay, Robert Palmer going to start off with Addicted to Love. ZZ Top, Sharp Dressed Man, followed by Give Me All Your Loving, then Thrush. Then Aerosmith is going to jump and help him out with Milk Cow Blues, Train Kept a Rollin', and Same Old Song and Dance. Steven Tyler is always going to help him out with Jaded. Then, The Reply, Survivor, High on You, Can't Fight This Feelings, Eye of the Tiger, Starship is going to jump in and help him out with We Built This City. And then Glenn Frey is going to close it with You Belong to the City. Okay, once again, feel free to use the request line. 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Say who won the battles and say what you want to hear, and we'll try to play it.

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This show was mixed, edited, and produced by King Studios, a.k.a. El Sonor y la Sonora Rey. Soon, uno, at King's LLC.

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0: to My Love by Patrick Campbell Lyons. This is Democracy Now!, democracynow.org, The War and Peace Report. I'm Amy Goodman. We are broadcasting from Belfast in the north of Ireland. Here at Docs Ireland, the film about Democracy Now!, Steal This Story, Please, premiered last night at the Queen's Cinema here in Belfast as on the first night of the film festival. We turn now to Lebanon, where an Israeli drone on Monday struck a journalist with the Iranian outlet Press TV while he was reporting from southern Lebanon. Hadi Hotet was reporting on camera at the time of the attack.
1: I'm in the center of Kfar Tibnit right now. The entrance of Kfar Tibnit from this side, an artillery strike just targeted the area behind me. As you can see, there is heavy drone activity in the vicinity. And of course, the destruction, the amount of destruction is very strong. There is, the Israelis did try to destroy the entire area.
0: The journalist, Hadi Hotet, survived the attack, but was hit by six pieces of shrapnel. Over 260 journalists and media workers have been killed by Israel in Gaza since October 7, 2023. With Israel's latest and ongoing assault on Lebanon, the death toll of journalists there has reached 29. Irish filmmaker Sean Murray investigated the killings of four of those journalists. On March 28th, journalists Ali Shoaib and brother and sister Fatima and Mohammed Fatouni were killed all together in an Israeli drone strike on their car. On April 22nd, Amal Khalil was injured in an airstrike and died from her injuries after waiting for hours inside a bomb building as rescuers awaited clearance from Israeli forces to reach her. Sean Murray's new feature documentary, premiering here in Belfast at Docs Ireland, is called Journicide, The War on Truth. This is a clip from the trailer.
2: This is not a film about war, but rather a decree to bear witness. It's a film about friendship, love, and the indomitable will of the human spirit. As Lebanon burns, silence has now become the greatest weapon of oppression. This is a tale of those that vowed different. A story of the gatekeepers of truth.
0: That's a clip from the film Journicide, The War on Truth, by director Sean Murray, who joins us here in the Belfast studio. Sean, it's great to have you with us. Very painful times. You know, we started with this latest targeting of a journalist, Hadi Hatit, in Lebanon. You knew him?
3: Yeah, well, Hadi Hatit works for Press TV. I think inadvertently that Hadi's maybe featured in the documentary. He was there in Sur, which is Tyre, in the media compound when I was there, as you'll see in the film. But yeah, he's just one of many who have to live with the targeting every day in Lebanon.
0: So talk about your film and why you chose to call it Journicide.
3: Well, I think Journicide effectively gives the explicit nature of the targeting and killing of journalists. I think it fits perfectly. I think not only do we see the targeting of journalists, but it's the double tap strikes that we see with the Gaza doctrine that is now being applied in Lebanon. So in the case of Ali, Fatima and Mohammed, the original strike killed Ali and Mohammed, and it was a double tap then that killed Fatima, Mohammed's sister, in the second strike. So This is a deliberate targeting of journalists. The reasons behind that is to, of course, silence what is happening in Lebanon, the ethnic cleansing that's going on, the mass war crimes that's being committed. But Lebanon is a little bit different. Israel does not have the geographical repressive abilities that they did in Gaza. And we see that now playing out. And hopefully we see this week that something might be changing. When we're seeing a ceasefire, all we can do is hope.
0: I want to go to a clip of Ali Shoaib. I'm going to see if we have it.
4: Because the whole of it now revolves around us, I feel myself, since the photographer who was accompanying me day and night for months has now become a martyr. I miss him, just as I miss my colleagues at Al Mayadeen, the martyrs Mohammed Ruda and Gaston Najjar. In this place, the martyrs fell this dawn. This was an area dedicated solely to journalists' accommodation. Here, we used to live. We would leave in the morning for the front and return in the evening to this place, a place that everyone now knows as being dedicated to journalists. The Israeli enemy carried out a raid at dawn with its warplanes on this place. It destroyed several accommodation facilities. It killed three martyrs, and a number of journalists were wounded. There are no weapons here, no military presence, and no one affiliated with the military.
0: That's Ali. And no one affiliated with the military, Ali Shoaib says. Talk about what happened to him, and then how the Israeli military tried to destroy his reputation. On March 28th, Ali Shoaib would also be killed by an Israeli drone strike, along with, as you said, the reporter's brother and sister, Fatima and Mohammed Fatouni.
3: Well, this original clip is with the media compound in South Lebanon where Ali and his colleagues were staying. Ali describes it's the first attempt to kill him. Ali was staying there himself and survived the attack. And not long afterwards, he himself was killed. But as we've seen being applied, the same principles that are applied in Gaza, these lies and these slanders came very quickly with Israel regarding Ali Shoaib. So we had seen almost immediately a photo of Ali in a Hezbollah uniform, where half of the photo is cut between his press uniform and a Hezbollah uniform. And the statement that was put out by IDF was that Ali was a member of the elite Radwan forces of Hezbollah. Now, very strangely, it was Fox News in the US that questioned the veracity of the photo of Ali Shoaib. And after being quizzed by Fox News, the IDF, the Israelis, then said that the photo was photoshopped.
0: Mm. So I want to go to another of the journalists who you profile. On April 22nd, the prominent Lebanese journalist from South Lebanon, Amal Khalil, a correspondent for the daily newspaper Al-Akhbar, along with her colleague, photographer Zineb Faraj, attempted to seek shelter from Israeli drone strikes, which prevented rescue and medical workers from rescuing them both. 6 hours later, by the time rescuers were able to find Amal, she was dead. I want to turn to another clip, Sean, from your film, Genocide. This is Amal Khalil's niece.
5: Amal is my aunt, and she is also the bravest person I know. Whenever she talked, people would silence themselves, and she was never scared. She received threats. She put smiles on everyone's faces whenever she walked in any room. I am very proud of Amal.
0: So that was Amal Khalil's niece. Sean Murray, talk about who Amal Khalil was And the horror of that day when she and Zineb took refuge. Well, explain what happened to them.
3: First of all, Amal was a much-beloved journalist in South Lebanon. She, in many ways, on the 20th of November, when Ali Shwab was killed with Fatima and Mohammed, she had picked up the mantle of Ali in the sense that she was the go-to journalist for other international journalists and those in South Lebanon to contact regarding information they needed in the South. She, like Ali, knew every blade of grass in the South, but also she was so well received with many organisations, as I said, much beloved. What had happened to Amal that day was that she was travelling to a village in South Lebanon.
0: Can I ask, had she already been warned by the IDF getting calls?
3: Oh, yes. So beforehand, maybe a number of weeks beforehand, she was told, and I quote the IDF themselves, that her head would be removed from her shoulders if she continued to document what was happening in the South. So that's exactly what Amal was doing that day. She was documenting the war crimes in the South, the destruction of villages. She was in a convoy of two cars. The car in front was hit with a drone. A number of journalists were killed there, who Amal knew. Amal and her friend got out of the car, Zainab Faraj, got out of the car, they hid under a tree and phoned family members and colleagues. They then moved very quickly to a house across the road. By this stage, the president of Lebanon had been contacted by her colleagues.
0: President Aoun.
3: He effectively made calls to the Mechanism, which is a committee that's set up between the Lebanese army, the Israeli army, and an American mediator. And that committee was set up to effectively deal with issues around peace between Lebanon and Israel. So pretty early on, and I mean in the first 10 minutes, everyone was aware that Amal Khalin, Amal and Zainab were in that house. Attempts were made to rescue both of them, but the Israeli army then bombed the road as the Lebanese army were approaching. The fire did not stop. And the car that Amal was in was then droned after all this. So not very long later, the Red Cross, along with the Lebanese army, were then gained access to the house after the house had been hit. So eventually the house was hit, and there was no more contact from Amal. Zainab was rescued. Then the Israeli fire started again, so they had to stop the search of Amal. And it wasn't until a number of hours later, maybe 11 o'clock, after this original incident began at about 20 past 2 in the afternoon, that they found Amal's lifeless body on the basement of the house.
0: I want to ask you about the solidarity between people in Northern Ireland and the north of Ireland and the people of Palestine and also Lebanon. I saw you yesterday near your house, near the mural, or Muriel, as it's called in Irish, of Bobby Sands, the famous hunger striker who died of starvation, but during his hunger strike ran for the British Parliament and won. His was one of many murals, now a number of them, images of Gaza. I mean, you have the poet Rafat Al-Arir killed in an Israeli military strike in Gaza. His poem, If I Must Die, is written out on the wall. And why you did this film and that solidarity that you feel, the significance of these two movements?
3: It was very pertinent you had mentioned the mural of Bobby Sands. I mean, the thread that runs through my work is how we, I mean, just to give a bit of context to the conflict here, the community that I came from, there was a kind of a monopoly of victimhood, so the media was used to vilify the community that I come from. So I come from a what would be widely known as a Catholic Irish Republican community, where we had a what you would say, a low-intensity civil war for over 30 years here, where many civilians were killed and many combatants were killed, members of the IRA, members of the British soldiers, members of the British paramilitary police. So we had that over 3,500 people killed in the conflict for over 30 years. And you have to remember, as you walk through Belfast streets, you know, every corner that you turned in that short tour, there were many people killed in those streets. So
0: I should warn you, we have 30 seconds.
3: Okay. So, yes, yeah, so it's very, very important that the murals were, and the thread that runs through my work, is that we need to reclaim historical memory, and murals are a very, very important part of that, as well as the work that I do now.
0: And the solidarity with Palestine?
3: Yes, and that of course, encapsulates the solidarity of Palestine, because we see that in the murals, along with the politics that we have suffered ourselves here.
0: I want to thank you, Sean Murray, for coming in to Northern Vision, community television here in Belfast. Sean Murray is a documentary filmmaker, new feature film premiering at Docs Ireland Festival Thursday called Journocide, The War on Truth. Thanks to everyone here at Northern Visions TV, Dave Hindman, Dean Hagen, Dave Caskey, Jamie Finley, Kieran Brolehan, Eamon Higgins, Shauna Lawson, Simon Goliger, and Alva Lynch and Jeff Williams. That does it for our show. I'll be in Vermont for the weekend with Steal a Story, Please. I'm Amy Goodman from Belfast.
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7: 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Once again, that is This and That Neon Pride, Saturday, June 20th at the Bundy Museum.
8: This is Open to Debate. I'm John Donvan. Hi, everybody. Today's debate was produced at the Human Rights Foundation's Oslo Freedom Forum. That's an international conference on human rights that takes place every year in Oslo, Norway. It's a really special event, and the debate we brought to their stage, which took place in the Oslo Concert Hall, was about China and about one of the most sticky questions facing the human rights community. How do you deal with this massive authoritarian world power, China, whose track record on civil liberties and repression is, by all accounts, getting worse, not better? So that's the ethical dilemma we took to the stage, and that's how we framed it, as a question of ethics. Let's get to it. So we have two debaters today to argue this motion. Is it ethical to cooperate with Chinese state institutions to secure incremental change? A note on some definitions. When we refer to Chinese state institutions, we are applying a broad brush. So we are including the realms of education and investment and joint research and trade and the arts, essentially any aspect of life controlled or influenced by the Chinese Communist Party, which I think both of our debaters agree is pretty much or almost everything. So we've brought our debaters to the stage, but let's learn a little bit more about them. First, I want to welcome again, taking the position, yes, arguing that cooperation is ethical. I want to again welcome Joanna Chu. And Joanna, you are currently managing partner at Nuara Global Managers, which was founded by journalists and researchers to help organizations navigate Asia's geopolitics and culture. In fact, you are a former investigative journalist yourself. You lived in China, you reported on China, you wrote about China, including in your book, China Unbound. Joanna, thanks so much for joining us. And taking the no position, I want to welcome Isaac Stonefish. Isaac, you've debated with us before, so I'm going to say welcome back. You're the CEO and founder of Strategy Risks, which advises companies on corporate exposure to China and helps them reduce risk. You're also the author of a book called America Second, and that's a book about Beijing's influence on the United States. Welcome to the program again. We go in three rounds, and in our first round, I'll explain the rounds as we go through them, but in our first round, the debaters have the floor with no interruptions from anybody else. We're going to go first with Joanna, who is arguing that it is ethical to cooperate with Chinese state institutions to secure incremental change. You have 4.5 minutes, and the space is yours.
9: Imagine a place where state institutions are everywhere. Every university is a state institution. Every NGO must operate under party supervision. Every private company, including foreign-owned ones, must ultimately answer to party authority. This is how 1.4 billion people live. If you want to find truly independent organizations, you would have to go off the grid. I would know because I tried. For 15 years, I reported on China as a journalist. I've been to underground churches, migrant worker villages, interviewed human rights lawyers, LGBTQ activists, feminist groups. Most of those spaces are now closed. We are meeting in Oslo today, the city that gives out the Nobel Peace Prize. Liu Xiaobo was the last Chinese citizen to win it. He was inspired by Western philosophy. He went on overseas academic exchanges here in the University of Oslo, University of Hawaii, and Columbia University. The ideas and connections, the very ones my opponent wants to cut off, shaped his manifesto for democratic reform. He was jailed for it. When he was dying of cancer in state custody, I tried to reach him to tell his story. I walked right up to the hospital ward. It was guarded by police. The doors were bolted shut. When he died, Chinese people found ways to mourn him, things like candlelight emojis. And those small gestures made it into the global press. They were not isolated, they were connected. In practice, cutting ties with Chinese state institutions means cutting ties with China's people. This is not a principled position. It is a hawkish fantasy with enormous human consequences. Let's look at an assumption underlying this debate today. The idea that isolation somehow produces political change in another society. Is there precedent in modern history? Iran, Cuba, North Korea, decades of isolation and sanctions, and yet none are freer. Let's look at China's own recent history. During its most isolated period, the Cultural Revolution unleashed chaos that killed millions of people. Isolation does not protect people. It means there are fewer witnesses. It hardens systems, increases fear and paranoia, and cuts off the channels where human connection and ideas naturally flow. Isaac and I share a similar path. We both recently left journalism to start China-related consultancies. But we've arrived at different conclusions. My work helps organizations navigate Asia as it is, not through a zero-sum lens. Half of our researchers are based in Asia. And while I was living in Beijing, I started and co-founded a global nonprofit, New Voices, that celebrates women China experts. We now have chapters all around the world. The goal was never to change China from the outside. It was to keep human dialogue and connection alive to support people. When channels close, that's when propaganda and misinformation can fill the vacuum. When human contact disappears, dehumanization can follow. And dehumanization is what makes war possible. Supporting Isaac's side doesn't just fail to produce positive change, it raises the risk of war. This city gave Liu Xiaobo the Nobel Peace Prize. He couldn't come to collect it. An empty chair sat in his place. Engagement is not perfect. It should have guardrails, but it does not mean endorsement. Because I know a world without connections is not a safer place. It is a more ignorant one, a more dangerous one, full of empty chairs. Choose engagement.
10: Thank you, Joanna. Now, Isaac, it is your turn to speak. And once again, to remind people listening, you are arguing it is not ethical to cooperate with Chinese state institutions to secure incremental change. The floor is yours.
11: There's a story from 1960 in China, the height of Mao's great famine, of a young Chinese man, a young government official, who goes back to his family's village. And as he's entering the village, a kind old cadre says, "Son, don't come in here. There's no food left. Both your parents have starved to death." And this young official writes a letter to the central government praising the policies of Mao, because how much suffering can one man take? I bring this story up for two reasons. One is one of the many reasons it's unethical to collaborate, cooperate, engage with Chinese state institutions is the past of the Chinese Communist Party, but also how important it is for us to empathize with those who have to engage with the Chinese Communist Party, Chinese citizens. It's not to say that the choices are ethical, but the choices are incredibly difficult and the choices are required. And if I were in that young man's position, I would have done the same or worse. The conversation we're having here is not about the practicality of engagement or the necessity of engagement. It's about the ethics of engagement. And that makes it a much easier thing to debate very, very clearly on how unethical it is to be engaging with various arms of the Chinese Communist Party and the Chinese Communist Party as a whole. History, the present, and also, frankly, most of the time, it just doesn't work. And so not only by engaging are you acting unethically, you're acting against your purposes. So, history. The Chinese Communist Party today, to outsiders, like to downplay its links to the past. On every Chinese bill, from 1 to 100, is Mao Zedong's face. He is still the center of the party. His face still hangs on top of Tiananmen Square. And Mao is one of the great dictators, great butchers of the 20th century. And it's the same party channeling the same image. Cultural Revolution, Great Leap Forward, tens of millions of people died in China. And they weren't from the Cultural Revolution, as my opponent tried to say. The Cultural Revolution didn't come because China was isolated. It came because of the Chinese Communist Party. We have to put the blame where the blame belongs. The present. China today, economically, is much more successful. People don't starve to death, with the exception of in Shanghai during the lockdowns, when people were shut in their home and some ran out of food. But it is a country that those in this audience know is still incredibly repressive, incredibly abusive to its own people in ways that take a lot longer than 4.5 minutes to go into. Now, the situation in Xinjiang, where upwards of 1 million Muslims have been placed in concentration camps, and which a recent FT story found has the highest prison capacity of anywhere in the world. Situation in Tibet, the situation with privacy across China, is still quite atrocious. On the practicality of it, people will often say, well, we have to work with China to fight climate change. China's coal consumption has gone up. China's carbon emissions actually have gone up about 14% over the last 5-6 years. And when there was a lot of pushback on that, Beijing decided to measure carbon a different way. And so they said, oh, it'll only end up 7%. There's dozens of examples, hundreds of examples of entities engaging with the Chinese Communist Party, only to find their interests thwarted. The party is brilliant at using its opponents against each other. I think we're going to go into that in a little bit more detail. But the United Front Work Department, which is the entity in the Communist Party that manages and oversees a lot of the engagement, absolutely brilliant at strengthening the party's friends and weakening the party's enemies. And those are the entities that we're pushing back against here. A final point, universities, nonprofits, as Joanna was saying, the party is so central to China today that when you are engaging with Tsinghua University, you're engaging with the same entity that runs the camps in Xinjiang. It's all part of the Communist Party. That's why it's unethical to engage with them. Thank you.
10: Time now for a quick break, and just one small correction before we do. Joanna's company is Nuora Global Advisors. It was accidentally referred to as Nuora Global Managers. Our apologies, but now that's fixed. This is Open to Debate. We'll be right back.

0: Welcome back to Open to Debate. I'm John Donvan. We are at the Oslo Freedom Forum in Norway, where we are debating the question, is it ethical to cooperate with Chinese state institutions to secure incremental change? Let's get back to it. Thank you. So now we move on to our second round, and it will be our longest round in this part of the program. We have more of a free-flowing conversation. I'll be asking questions of my own based on what I heard in the opening statements. They can also question each other. They can even interrupt each other if done in good faith. And later I'm going to be bringing in some questions that were worked out in partnership with the Human Rights Foundation's China team, which are very, very helpful to this conversation. But to tell you what I think I heard in the opening statement on the question of whether it's ethical to cooperate with Chinese state institutions to secure incremental change, and we're defining these institutions very broadly. Joanna Chu is arguing, yes, it is ethical, because to do otherwise essentially is to abandon the Chinese people to a human rights fate that nobody would want. She points out that isolation and ostracization has not worked in cases like Cuba and Iran. Here you, Isaac, taking the opposite side from two points of view. On the one hand, you're saying that while in some ways there might be something of a practical case to be made for engagement with China, there's just an unethical case. But you also argue that it doesn't work, that ultimately change in China is more likely to come about from ostracization. I'm interested in this point that you're making, that there's a separation between practical and ethical. And I want to ask you, do you buy that distinction? Or do you think there's a difference between what's ethical and what's practical? Or
1: I agree we shouldn't spend time debating the practicalities of engagement and where to engage or not. But the ethical is whether it is ethical for incremental change in China. And no human rights organizations or activists in China says that they don't want the world engaged in China, that they don't want researchers and international journalists on the ground to tell what is happening. And journalists were the first to report on the internment camps in Xinjiang. So the world that Isaac is advocating for is one that I have not heard Chinese activists or civil society ask for.
0: And it's unethical in what sense?
1: It's unethical because it equates the Chinese people with the Chinese state. And we know that China is not a democracy. Its leaders are not elected. And it is unethical to give up on 1.4 billion Chinese people.
2: I would say that my esteemed opponent is conflating China and the Chinese Communist Party. And we are defining Chinese state institutions very broadly. But the way to engage with Chinese people is not, as the party says, people-to-people diplomacy, which is code word for United Front Action, but finding ways to engage with individual Chinese outside of a state setting.
1: How would you, if your goal was to secure change in China, how would you find these individuals outside of state institutions?
2: I mean, I think we know plenty of those individuals, and we know ways of engaging with them outside, and we have these conversations outside of China. You can't have the change-making conversations inside China, and the organizations that you discuss that are active in China today make horrific ethical compromises to stay there. So there's a major U.S. Nonprofit institution which, in order to stay in China, shares its global grant-making details with the Ministry of State Security. And they make the same argument that my opponent does. They say, well, we have to be in China because we cannot abandon 1.4 billion people. Well, 1.4 billion people, unfortunately, are better served by human rights associations outside of China than within.
0: I want to bring in the example of education. So the trend in the United States and also in Europe, where for 30 to 40 years, there was an increasing number of students from China coming to study in the West, is reversed dramatically in the last 2 years. And I'd like to ask each of you to analyze what that means, because on the one hand, I know the U.S. government is portraying these students as a security risk, accusing them of transfer of technology through knowledge, espionage, etc. On the other hand, the argument could be made that those individuals go back to China with a sense of possibility from having exposure to a society with greater civil liberties. Which is it? And again, from the practical and ethical point of view, I'll take that to you first, Joanna.
1: I think when particularly Americans talk about change, making change around the world, often it's implying that they're most interested in political change. But we're talking about progress and change in China. And that is in areas that dialogue is actually more possible. Places like health, children's health, maternal health. So the Ministry of Education in China has been working with UNICEF for decades. And this has greatly improved children's rural education, disabled children's access to education. There are many concrete benchmarks of where these areas of cooperation have improved lives of normal people in China. So I hope today that we have a broader view. Our goal is not to create regime change in China. I think that's a bit of a Western or colonial thinking. We're talking about what is the good for the Chinese people. And that includes things like climate, health, AI, that governments are cooperating, as President Xi and Trump talked about in the last summit last month in Beijing, that there should be cooperation on guardrails for AI.
0: So the point that Joanna was just making about the impact on children and education, that does sound like an ethical good, that good things are happening to the Chinese people as a result of the kind of transfer she's talking about.
2: I'll respond to this in two ways. One is it ethical in 1980s or 1990s to support the Ministry of Health as it acts in China? Different calculus than it is today, where China is a wealthy and powerful country. Two is the sacrifices that entities had to make in order to secure that cooperation with the Ministry of Health were pretty extreme. And I think there's broadly speaking, two ethical schools. There's utilitarian, greatest amount of good for greatest amount of people, but also I'm going to behave unethically in order so I may meet ethical means. And then there's the Kantian school, the categorical imperative. Act as if your actions become a moral imperative. And certainly what my colleague is suggesting, I don't think falls in either of those schools, frankly. Second, on the question of regime change being an imperialist fantasy, I believe, and I think Joanna agrees with me, that the Chinese people should be able to decide who their leader is. And they cannot do that under the Chinese Communist Party today.
1: So Isaac, could you answer the question I posed to you? Can you show the chain of causality, the Western world, say, all decide to isolate China, including commercial, including the UN groups, UNICEF, including the WHO. How does that lead step by step to any of what we discussed today, improvements in health, civil rights, or even political change where there might be more accountability or transparency?
2: If this were a debate about, is it practical to cooperate with Chinese state institutions, my answers would be different. We're talking about the ethics of working directly with organizations that are complicit with genocide. So if every organization in the world decided to stop working with the Chinese Communist Party, and that included every Chinese organization, the party would either have to crack down greatly or evolve. One of those two things would be required. It's hard to imagine a scenario where everyone in China just stopped working with the Communist Party. But that kind of collective action, if everyone did that, would have to lead to dramatic change. And maybe the party would then seize control even deeper, or maybe they would liberalize. It's impossible to say. However, the ethics of this are not on those who collaborate nearly as much as they are on the Chinese Communist Party itself. And that's the entity that we're seeking to change.
1: And last year at an open debate forum, you said that Xi Jinping has shown that he's willing to put a lot of pain on his people. And you just said today that one of the avenues for change is if the world cut off China, and this led to so much pain and suffering and frustration from the Chinese people that they basically rise up and there's a revolution. And are you saying that the West would knowingly cause this and likely a violent clash between the people and the Chinese Communist Party? Is that way to secure change?
2: As I said clearly a minute ago, there's two different options. I mean, we don't know which one the party would choose in this imaginary scenario of everyone in the world doing a particular thing. I'd love to hear your thoughts on how you parse out the Ministry of Health that works in Eastern China with the Ministry of Health that's complicit in Xinjiang.
1: So my side does not have to argue that engagement is always successful or that it always works or it should work in every single sector. As a Canadian, we actually don't have these conversations very often on whether Canadians should cut off China because, first of all, Beijing would laugh. Like, we don't care if Canadians stop talking to us. This is a position that the U.S., as one of the two superpowers, has the privilege to entertain. Even at the most hawkish, the U.S. administration is not advocating for cutting off China entirely. There's the idea of a small yard and a high fence where when you're dealing with a state that is hostile or adversary, you close off certain areas that are more vulnerable, that have more national security concerns, like military, satellite technology cooperation. But that keeps it possible to continue engagement in areas like trade of consumer goods, in health, in child health, in disease prevention. So I don't see any example where any government or any legitimate institution is asking for what you're saying is a reasonable approach.
2: You keep talking about China as opposed to the Chinese Communist Party. China is not as repressive as North Korea is. And there's still a lot of opportunity for people, you know, for the Chinese in this audience who are a lot more hawkish on the Chinese Communist Party. The other thing is, I think you're downplaying the importance of Canada in the world and also the ability that every individual and every institution has globally to decide if they want to engage with the Chinese Communist Party or not. It's a really important debate that needs to be happening across institutions, across universities, where they decide, okay, well, there's a lot of brilliant and wonderful Chinese students. Is it ethical for my university to engage with Tsinghua University or Fudan and work directly with the Communist Party to get these students, or do I have to make the ethical decision of cutting them off? And far be it for me to be the architect of the world and tell institutions how to act. What I would strongly encourage is for people to have that debate inside institutions around the world.
1: And I think Canadians can be a bit, you know, self-deprecating, but I think our Prime Minister has gotten a lot of respect for his speech in Davos, where he said that if you're not at the table, you're on the menu. And middle powers have a role to play. All democracies have a role to play. And being at the table means you could be part of the framing of these conversations in regulations.
0: I want to shift the geographic framework a little bit away from North America for a moment. I'll take this question to you, Isaac. The Belt and Road Initiative is China's program of investment in the global south. Serious investment in infrastructure, serious investment in agriculture, and fighting hunger in nations that really need this sort of help. Now, if this is engagement with Chinese state institutions on the part of these nations in South America and in Africa, do they have a different ethical framework from the one you're describing, or do they have exactly the same ethical decision to make to engage or not to engage?
2: So again, I want to make the very broad point that it's not for me to tell people in Zimbabwe or Bolivia how they make decisions and how they engage. I will say, however, though, oftentimes this debate, you have people who are very, very critical of global imperialism and colonialism, but then see China doing radically similar things and pretend that it's okay. I remember interviewing the Rwandan ambassador to Beijing and said that if China colonizes us, we deserve it. I think there's this sense that because China is using different terms for what it's doing, it's not colonialism, it's not imperialism. Secondly, it's very case by case on whether or not added investment from outside entities into countries like Malawi or the Solomon Islands or you name it, leads actually to better economic outcomes. And then the final one is that Beijing doesn't invest in isolation. What it brings economically, it brings doubly politically. And there are so many examples of that.
0: But if, as you're saying that you think Canada and the United States should treat China like a pariah, should these nations also be treating China like a pariah? Do they have the same ethical decision to make?
2: Oh, I'm not saying these countries. So my argument is very easy to straw man. And the idea of treating China like a pariah is very different from working very differently with the Chinese Communist Party. The question is, ethical to cooperate with Chinese state institutions? The answer is no. The question is, when you're running a government, do you always have to behave ethically? The answer to that is also no. We make sacrifices as part of our daily life.
1: Yeah, and
2: this book was made in China, suit was made in China. We make those sacrifices. It's not, this is an absolute position, it's what is ethical. And it behooves us to understand that we also behave unethically.
1: Mm-hmm. And Isaac, could you clarify, do you think foreign journalists should work with the Chinese state to secure visas to report on the ground in China?
2: I think foreign journalists should understand that they are making an ethical sacrifice in order to do what they feel like is important to do.
0: You think it's an ethical sacrifice to go report on China?
2: I think the decision to work with a Chinese state entity, so I don't go back to China anymore, which is sad. I miss the place. But the point is not, oh, I have to just talk to these visa people. It's, I'm not going to do a certain type of reporting for 6 months before I go to China, because if I don't do that type of reporting, I'm more likely to get a visa. It's a common unspoken secret on how journalists work. They want to get in, and so they pull their punches before they go. Is it for the greater good? Yes. Is that decision ethical? No.
1: I assume you also agree that there should be academic access to, on the ground in China so they can do independent research.
2: What is independent research in China today?
1: That we're not getting all the information on China from Chinese state institutions or Chinese state media that we have, whether it's through NGOs, civil society, journalists, that we have some multi-layered view into what's happening in the country.
2: There's a Mao expression, clear water has no fish. People make sacrifices. I make sacrifices to do certain things. But I think it's very dangerous for us to assume that the academics who don't meet with Uyghur students in the months before coming to China are behaving ethically by not meeting with Uyghur students.
1: Foreign journalists, their numbers are dwindling in China. And a lot of that is because most of them have not self-censored. I know because I've worked for multiple European, American newsrooms. And there's these conversations that if we give some, then you keep retreating. So I know the Foreign Correspondents Club in China, you know, continues to put up press freedom reports. And I know just recently, as a few days ago, the New York Times had its correspondent expelled from China. And there's only one New York Times journalist left in China. If all of these foreign newsrooms were self-censoring, there'd be more of them in China. The only information we have from China on human rights is from the outside world and the exchanges and the people on the ground that we have today.
2: I was just going to say I was grateful for the argument you just made because I think it's an excellent point about, on the one hand, journalists are behaving ethically by not doing the sacrifices they need to get into China today. On the other hand, there's a loss because of that. We have less information than we would otherwise.
0: Do you agree with this notion that a journalist going to China is making an ethical sacrifice?
1: No. Often they're sacrificing, you know, time with their families. So many correspondents, they're living in China, but their families are outside. They're taking great personal risk. Like, I've been harassed and assaulted by Chinese police, and it's just gotten worse. I would also like to point out that all international studies point to daylight on what's happening in China as helpful to the most vulnerable. So a 2021 study analyzing court cases found that when there was more international attention, there was a 70% higher chance of political prisoners being released before sentencing. So I know that diplomats and journalists always try to get into the courtrooms and Chinese police always try to get them out. If this attention was irrelevant, why would the Chinese state work so hard to keep the outside world away? And if we do what the CCP wants, which is withdraw and don't have exchanges and NGO activity and media coverage, that is giving the CCP what it wants. So Isaac, why do you think this is something that would help?
2: No, it's not what the CCP wants at all. CCP wants engagement on its terms. It wants the world to engage with the Beijing that it seeks to make us think exists, as opposed to the China that actually exists. It doesn't want people to go live in China, foreigners. It wants foreigners to visit China.
0: Doesn't that mean that your advocacy of disengagement would give the Chinese Communist Party exactly what it wants?
2: The Communist Party doesn't want disengagement. It wants engagement on its terms. It would love for Joanne and I to go back to China. It would love us to go write self-criticisms, explain the error of our ways, apologize for even implying that China would be better off without the Communist Party run it, apologize for all the lies, the malicious slander we're spreading about Xinjiang and Tibet, and talk about how wonderful it would be for the world for China to be the preeminent superpower. That's what Beijing wants. That's a lot of engagement.
0: Time now for another quick break, but before we do, I want to invite you, our listeners, to join the conversation with us on Substack. We love to see your thoughts and comments on all of our episodes, so please visit us at opentodebate.substack.com. More Open to Debate after the break. Stay with us. Welcome back to Open to Debate. I'm John Donvan. This time we are in Norway at the Oslo Freedom Forum with Isaac Stone Fish, the CEO and founder of Strategy Risks, and Joanna Chu, managing partner of Nuara Global Advisors. We're about to hear some questions from the Human Rights Foundation's own China team. Let's listen. As I mentioned at the beginning, we've partnered this time with the Human Rights Foundation's China team to develop some further questions that, in their view, are going to challenge our debaters. This one will be for you, Joanna. The CCP has an extraordinary ability to co-opt narratives to improve their own reputation while hiding their own transgressions. The Chinese government, for example, has been accused of greenwashing itself as a global leader on sustainability and green energy and claims to be putting in an unprecedented amount of investment in sustainable development, all while displacing Tibetan villages and causing environmental damage. Even if the Chinese government were to promise that they would address issues of human rights abuses in order to do business with democracies, how can we ensure trust that they will be transparent and consistent in these dealings?
1: We should not expect assurances. We should not treat the Chinese Communist Party with anything but very serious suspicion. And I think Isaac and I, again, very similar paths. After leaving China, we kept writing about China, and we were both, if I can characterize your book, you know, frustrated and upset by Western elites for being so naive about China and the Communist Party and to seek capitalist gain at all costs. And my book and his book seeks to demystify the United Front, how China wields influence. A lot of what I try to, you know, help educate people about is that it's not just through sticks, it's also through carrots. Like, here's $5 million, $1 billion to build a road. But that's a case for engagement. We wouldn't have the insights both of us have on the United Front if we didn't have our experience of living in China and opportunities to learn Mandarin. So we should not trust any assurances from any government. It's about being careful and having knowledge and informed engagement.
0: For Isaac, the clothes on your back, the phone in your pocket, the microphone you're wearing and using all likely include elements made wholly or in part in the PRC. Is it realistic and pragmatic to entirely steer clear of truly doing business with any and all Chinese state institutions?
2: Absolutely not. And I was so thrilled that the debate topic, which I keep pointing to, is about ethics as opposed to pragmatism or reality. There's a lot that we do on a day-to-day basis that requires sacrifices. And this is something we learn when we're, what, two or three? I mean, this is a very basic idea. I think there's something to be said about living absolutely and living one's values. But show of hands in the audience, who has no China-made goods? For people who are watching at home, not a single hand was raised.
1: So I see Isaac as arguing from my side.
0: How so?
1: Because he's saying that people make compromises sometimes, and there's basically no ability to cut off from Chinese state institutions, and there shouldn't be.

0: such as human rights or the rule of law, in exchange for participation in the global economy. On the other hand, Chinese firms have been quite successful at engaging U.S. firms in cutting deals that prop up and abet Chinese transgressions, whether that be multinational companies such as the Hilton Hotels from expanding into the Uyghur region next to re-education camps, or buying cotton and goods made from forced labor. If U.S. firms were to attempt to engage China in limited and strategic ways while addressing human rights, for instance, which you argue is possible, what are the incentives powerful enough or accountability mechanisms strong enough to allow for ethical cooperations between democratic states and China? And if they exist, why haven't we used them yet?
1: Yeah, so my main argument or argument at all is not that private companies in the West are the ones that are most likely to create incremental change in China. I'm mostly looking at track two diplomacy, journalists, researchers, NGO workers, UN, UNICEF, World Bank. These are the ones with track records of producing actual concrete changes in China society. And businesses, like Isaac said, will always be looking at their bottom line, at their shareholders. So no, I don't think businesses are the best way to create change. But when governments put regulations in place, like the Uyghur Forced Labor Protection Act, which came as a result of investigators and NGOs and journalists on the ground, part of my firm's work is actually helping these companies do their due diligence. And companies do care about that because there's actual consequences in, you know, global regulations that if they their supply chains are found to have forced labor in them, that there are real fines and consequences.
0: So on the Uyghur Forced Labor Act, that doesn't seem like an example of engagement. That, if anything, seems like an example of, it's an isolating.
1: No, I would, the Uyghur Forced Labor Act is not telling companies not to trade with China. It's telling companies to do so with accountability and transparency and to show their supply chain. So I think this is a very positive example of engagement that's informed by deep research on the ground that only international researchers and journalists were able to provide.
2: I would say the UFLPA, Uyghur Forced Labor Prevention Act, is definitely a tool for decoupling. And the U.S. Congress didn't say it that way all that explicitly. But the idea is it creates a rebuttable presumption that requires anyone importing from Xinjiang to prove that there's no forced labor in the supply chain, which is almost impossible because of the opacity in Xinjiang. And so it raises the cost for U.S. companies to engage with China. And I think for that reason, it was quite an ethical act and something rare to see from a government body on that.
1: I just had a conversation with a human rights worker who comes from Taiwanese ancestry. And she said that for their latest report on forced labor, they actually got responses from some Chinese companies on their supply chains. And she doesn't know exactly why, but she credits things like actual regulations that makes companies based in China feel more like that they have to provide answers to a Chinese human rights NGO that's based in New York.
2: I don't know about this sort of imagined subaltern who is just trying to survive day by day and then receives a fish or a healthcare subsidy from a Chinese entity and then goes on TV and praises the Chinese Communist Party. I think a lot of that comes from the party's own media on this engagement. A second thing is, and again, I'm trying to be careful not to
0: right.
2: get in the shoes of someone who goes and has to decide between a Huawei cell phone or no cell phone. As human beings, we often behave unethically in order to do what we feel like is best for ourselves and our family.
0: How do you separate the ethical framework from the impact of the behavior?
2: I don't think that this sort of, you know, nameless Zimbabwean farmer buying a Huawei cell phone actually brings incremental positive change to China. I think it makes Huawei slightly wealthier. I think it makes the Chinese Communist Party slightly more entrenched globally. And I don't think his actions are beneficial. Again, I don't think I have the right to judge him for that decision, but I don't think that's what's going to bring change to China.
0: Okay, so now we're going to move on to what we call a lightning round. Question number one, would a change of leadership in China change your answer to the question we're debating?
1: No. Engagement creates channels and visibility regardless of who's in charge.
2: If the Communist Party falls, coin flip on if it's better or worse.
0: Okay. Question number two, if China moves militarily on Taiwan, should all cooperation end immediately? Joanna?
1: Some, but not all. In a conflict, that's where you need channels with diplomacy and information more.
2: Partial invasion, no. Full-scale invasion, basically all.
0: Let's talk about what happened with TikTok. The U.S. government claiming that the company ByteDance constituted a security threat through its social media app, TikTok, was forced by the U.S. to sell its operations to U.S. owners and come under their control. In light of the

0: that you're each arguing, does this to you constitute a reasonable move, Joanna?
1: Yes, because it was a result of open dialogue between U.S. officials and ByteDance, and there was a court process.
2: ByteDance is a problem for two reasons. One is still extant links with the Chinese Communist Party. Two is the brain rot of tens of millions of Americans being addicted for another reason to their phone. So no, I don't think it's ethical.
0: Our fourth question. Joanna, can you name one instance of where cooperation with the Chinese institution in retrospect was clearly a mistake?
1: Yes, when universities around the world accepted Confucius Institutes on campuses without guardrails or oversight.
0: Why?
1: Because a lot of the Chinese language material pushed pro-CCP agendas and there was censorship pressures within global campuses. So yeah, that's an example of engagement that's not clear-eyed, that doesn't have guardrails.
2: Same answer, except they did have guardrails and it still didn't work.
0: Finally, our question asks about incremental change. Is any incremental change happening? Can you name a concrete example from the last 5 years?
1: I think the most powerful example of how important it is Xinjiang, because it was only international researchers and journalists who got the information out, and Beijing went from denying the cans existed to partially dismantling them.
2: China is so large and complex, it's hundreds of thousands of steps backwards, slightly fewer than hundreds of thousands of steps forwards. So there are so many incremental changes happening all the time, but I do not think it's going in the right direction.
0: Okay. Thank you for finishing the lightning round. And we're coming down to the home stretch of this debate, and that's where each of the debaters will be making a closing statement one more time to try to persuade you to their side of the argument. And again, we're going to poll you afterwards with the QR code that'll be put up on the screen. And so we're going to go in the same speaking order for our closing round. Joanna, you have 2 minutes and the floor is yours.
1: We have been discussing whether engagement with China can produce incremental progress or whether isolation can somehow produce political change. A vote for my side is a vote for keeping channels open in business, climate, health, education, and the kinds of exchange that have no strategic purpose at all. Friendships, relationships, ordinary human connection. A vote for Isaac's side is a vote for a worldview that essentially equates the Chinese people with the Chinese state and ultimately gives up on them. We don't have to imagine where that leads. We saw this when the U.S. and China were in a race to the bottom, cutting visa exchanges, closing down consulates. And the people who paid the price are not senior officials in Washington or Beijing. They were ordinary people, researchers, journalists, and families cut off from each other. This is where so-called principle distant leads. Fewer channels for understanding, more suspicion, more nationalism, and greater risk of war. There is no perfect solution here. The resolution asks whether engagement can create incremental progress, not whether it always succeeds. And I cannot imagine a safer world built around 1.4 billion people living in isolation from the rest of humanity. I am one of hundreds of millions of people of Chinese ancestry who holds liberal values, not because a government handed them to us, but because people are more complex than political systems. A vote for me stands for the belief that people can change when they remain in contact with each other. The idea that isolation produces progress, history suggests otherwise. If you're confident in the value of open societies, you should believe those values are stronger through contact and exchange, not fear. The alternative to engagement is not freedom, it is ignorance. Vote for the side that still believes in human possibility.
0: And Isaac, you get the last word.
2: A Chinese artist that I knew who collaborated with the state, who, when Ai Weiwei was imprisoned, would draw on her hand a watch. And each day she would erase it and draw it anew, symbolizing the number of days that he was in prison. And this was a very, very small ethical act of resistance amid a career that she had to spend navigating a deeply unethical entity. I think we're having a different debate. The debate is not, is it practical to engage with the Chinese Communist Party? Is it necessary to engage with the Chinese Communist Party? The debate is it ethical to do so? And that's what we have to focus on. That's what you have to remember as you go home and think about this, and you think about your own behavior vis-a-vis Chinese universities. The point is not to isolate Chinese people. The point is not to demonize Chinese people. The point is to realize the amount of control the Chinese Communist Party has over China today and figure out other ways, thoughtful ways, subversive ways of engaging with Chinese people outside of China. Again, people-to-people diplomacy sounds like such a good thing until you realize that people-to-people is a united front term. Working with Chinese universities to bring Chinese students here has a lot of benefits, and you have to understand that Beijing uses Chinese students as pawns. Not willingly, unwillingly. We have to understand the way that the system operates in China today to understand the sacrifices that we make to engage. And the great paradox about this conversation is, you know, both Joanna and I, in order to have the insights we had about China, have made, and you don't mind if I speak for you here, but made ethical sacrifices to be there. My first entry into China was a scholarship that I got via the Chinese Communist Party, my first studying there. So I've made those sacrifices. Far be it from me to tell people not to make the same ethical sacrifices that I made, but it's so crucially important to understand that's not ethical behavior. Thank you.
0: I want to thank, once again, the Human Rights Foundation for having us here. But mostly, I want to thank our debaters. We try to make the point that you just saw is something that can happen, that people can disagree in principle with deep convictions, but do so in a way that's respectful and that sheds light and that makes all of us think, makes all of us understand what the trade-offs are. And the two of you did this so excellently. I just want to thank you so much for that. That deserves one more round of applause. As you go to vote on the QR code, I'm just curious, by round of applause, I'm going to ask, did anybody change their mind from any position to any other position, from yes to no, no to yes, undecided to yes, undecided to no, just by a round of applause? Did anybody move during the course of the debate? Wow. All right. I mean, to us, that proves that people were really listening and meeting our goal of being open to debate. So thank you very much for that. And I want to ask our debaters to step forward and shake hands as we wrap up. Thank you, everybody. Have a good evening. So now some numbers, because at this debate, members of the live audience in Oslo were able to vote before and after Joanna and Isaac's arguments, and the results were intriguing. Before the debate, 29.2% voted yes on the question that it is ethical to cooperate with China on these issues. 38.5% voted no. 32.3% were undecided. After the debate ended, the no side got 49.3%, 43.5% of the audience voted yes. To boil that all down for you, the yes side, argued by Joanna Chu, saw the biggest change in the vote to her side at 14.3% going over, and thus was the most persuasive in this debate. Thank you once again to our partner on this episode, the Human Rights Foundation, for bringing us to the Oslo Freedom Forum. As a nonprofit working to combat extreme polarization through civil debate, our work is made possible by listeners like you, and by the Rosenkranz Foundation, and by supporters of Open to Debate. Robert Rosenkranz is our chairman. Our CEO is Leah Matthau. Andrew Lipson is head of production. Michelle Debrasini is head of marketing. Alexis Pangrazzi is our executive producer. The Open to Debate team also includes Gabriella Mayer, Gabrielle Iannicelli, Scott Jacoby, Linda Lee, Katie Perry, and Julia Serkin. Damon Whittemore mixed this episode. Our theme music is by Alex Clement. I'm John Donvan. We'll see you next time on Open to Debate.

0: Hi, this is Rebecca Goldstein Kahn with my Long Island accent, even though I've lived in Binghamton for over 20 years, and you're listening to WBDY in Binghamton, New York.
1: Welcome to Possibly, where we take on huge problems like the future of our planet and break them down into small questions with unexpected answers. I'm Megan Hall. On our show, we've talked a lot about invasive species, how they can reshape the environment around them, but also how nuanced this issue is. You might have heard of people removing, burning, or trapping invasive species, but what about eating them? Alice, Sia, and Ava Gell from our Possibly team have more on this culinary solution.
2: Hi, Megan.
3: Hey.
1: So what kind of invasive species are we talking about eating?
4: There are a lot of different options. People have made cookbooks with recipes for everything, from garlic mustard herbs to pigeons. But today, we're focusing on green crabs.
1: Why are some people worried about green crabs?
3: To learn more, we talked to Mary Parks, executive director of greencrab.org, a nonprofit dedicated to spreading awareness about the impact of green crabs.
5: Green crabs are one of the most destructive invasive species that were introduced to New England about 200 years ago.
3: She says they came here from Europe when they hitched a ride on a merchant ship.
1: 200 years is a long time. They've been creating problems ever since?
2: Not exactly. In the past, cold winters would kill off enough green crabs that they wouldn't overwhelm all of the other creatures in the area. But then,
5: around the end of the 20th century, green crab populations really started to take off. And researchers believe that that is partially because of climate change.
1: Because it's gotten so warm in the water, more of them survive through the winter?
2: Exactly.
1: So why are too many green crabs a problem?
3: Well, green crabs don't have a lot of predators in New England, and they eat anything in their way, including other crabs and wildlife.
2: Green crabs also destroy the homes of other species by eating seagrass, which means native species run out of resources.
1: And so people are looking for ways to reduce the green crab population?
3: Well, one way is to eat them.
5: Looking at the reality that green crabs are likely here to stay, that is part of the reason that we embrace them as a seafood.
1: Do they taste good?
2: Mary says, yes.
5: They're sweet, they're rich, they're fatty, they're flavorful.
3: And they're already used in dishes all over the world.
5: In Spain, Portugal, France, and parts of Scandinavia, they're used in stocks and soups and sauces.
1: Are they similar to the kinds of crabs we eat here in the United States?
3: Green crabs don't have as much meat as blue crabs or Jonah crabs, but flavor-wise, they're pretty similar.
5: Whether you're looking at stocks or sauces or gravies, they have a lot of culinary potential.
2: But there's more to it than just the harvesting and cooking.
3: Currently, most of the green crabs sold in the U.S. are used as bait. According to Mary, the movement to eat green crabs helps to
5: challenge public perceptions, especially because a lot of people still consider green crabs to be a quote-unquote trash fish.
4: And the green crab market doesn't just involve consumers and restaurants. Mary's organization, greencrab.org, helps harvesters, wholesalers, and chefs work together to make it easier to eat green crabs.
3: Through this collaboration, the green crab market can begin to move away from bait and towards your plate.
1: Cool, so how can I eat a green crab?
3: Well, they're available at many local restaurants, especially during greencrab.org's Green Crab Week. Also, check out the many green crab cookbooks out there to help guide your eating experience.
1: Great. Thanks, Alice and Ava. That's it for today. You can find more information or ask a question about the ways your choices affect our planet at askpossibly.org. 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

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On this show, you'll hear solutions journalism for social justice, fueling action, not despair. I'm Sonali Kolhatkar, host and executive producer. This week, we'll turn to a recent graduate of Stanford University who joined hundreds of others in walking out of her graduation commencement to protest the keynote speaker, Sundar Pichai, CEO of Google. Amanda Campos, who has been a student organizer at Stanford, will draw links between Google, Israel, ICE, and more. Then we'll mark the one-year anniversary of the ICE campaign of terror in Los Angeles with Miriam Argandewal. She is an organizer with the Boycott Home Depot Coalition. Miriam will take us back to the moment that ICE agents tried to make an example of LA and why they failed. Finally, Dr. Diljit K. Singh, president of Physicians for a National Health Program, will share details of an open letter she recently signed on to, demanding a revival of the movement for Medicare for All. That's coming up in just a moment.

0: 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Stanford University graduates walked out of their commencement ceremony this past Saturday, June 13th, in protest of Google CEO Sundar Pichai's keynote. Central to the issues they were angered by was Google's involvement in the apartheid and genocidal state of Israel and the Immigration and Customs Enforcement Agency, which has terrorized immigrant communities in the United States. Joining me is lead organizer of that walkout, Amanda Campos, a Brazilian organizer and recent graduate of Stanford, where she's been a student activist fighting for climate justice, immigrant rights, and Palestinian liberation. She works in environmental justice policy and advocacy. Welcome to the program, Amanda.
1: Thanks so much. Glad to be here.
0: Before we get into why you walked out, let's talk about what happened. There are reports suggesting a few dozen people walked out. One outlet said about 200 people walked out. Tell me, in your words, what happened?
1: In my experience, simply walking out of my seat and seeing a crowd of people, that I would say hundreds of students of conscience walking out, it was absolutely exhilarating and honestly heartwarming to see so many people visibly and very loudly taking a stance against Google's human rights crimes through its complicity in genocide and apartheid in Palestine, as well as the kidnappings of our neighbors here in the U.S. through ICE. And just people's convictions were extremely noticeable, people's braveries, people's just feeling of community when walking out. And to describe specifically what happened, we quickly began chanting Free, Free Palestine. Some people had whistles, community members in the audience, I could hear their support while we walked out and then headed to the People's Commencement, which was organized by student organizers, community members, and other supporters. And instead, we chose to listen to Mahmoud Halil, Dr. Sube, as well as a student speaker who actually gave us the life advice that we should follow.
0: And so for those who weren't there, they can see the videos on Students for Justice in Palestine, Stanford, social media. But basically, you know, Stanford is a big school. It's a very prestigious school, of course, one of the most prestigious in the country. The commencement was held outdoors in this big field. There were a lot of people, I'm guessing thousands. How many people would you say walked out? Were all of these people who knew? Were they people who already, you know, had planned on walking out? Or was this something that you think some folks on the spur of the moment realized what was happening and wanted to join in?
1: Yeah, thank you for that question. So to begin with, yeah, there were thousands of graduates in the audience. And as you said, it was a big field, so the walkout was pretty visible. I would say in terms of specific estimate, it does vary. Outlets are saying at least 200 in the hundreds. But I think what really is the most important to focus on is that many students stood up despite Stanford's protest repression, despite the fact that, you know, it was our commencement ceremony, despite the fact that we worked so hard for that degree. We stood up because we knew that it was crucial to speak out and stand up against Google's crimes, and Google CEO Sundar Pichai being the commencement speaker gave us the opportunity to speak up, and we took it. And when it comes to people joining, definitely more people joined than the pledge form that we made indicated, which was really heartening to see. About like 120 like students and people pledged on the form specifically that we created. Many more community members also pledged to walk out from the guest section, but definitely people in the spur of the moment, joined, people who knew friends who were rocking out joined, and it was really beautiful to see.
0: Let's talk about why Google was the focus. What is the link, lay out for us the link between Google's enabling of Israel's crimes first, and then ICE. So the sort of war abroad that the United States has enabled, and the war at home that the Trump administration has unleashed. How is Google involved?
1: Absolutely. So, as a student organizer, it has been crazy to learn about the extent of a tech company like Google participating in truly these atrocities. So, to begin with, the No Tech for Apartheid group, which is an organizing group of Google workers, has done so much work since 2021 to highlight and expose Google's human rights violations and complicity in genocide. And to begin with, when it comes to its ties to Israel, the most prominent contract is Project Nimbus, which is a $1.2 billion project for which Amazon is also involved. And it basically entails Google's provision of cloud computing as well as AI to the Israeli government, which is then used to collect data on Palestinians, surveil Palestinians, and also for automated AI warfare. So the bombs being dropped in Gaza, the surveillance and attacks against West Bank Palestinians, Google has a direct and tangible role in enabling those human rights crimes and, by extension, enabling what the UN Commission has found to be a genocide and what human rights organizations have long agreed that is an apartheid state. When it comes to ICE as well as CBP or Customs Border Patrol's crimes here in the US, it is in a way very much intertwined with the logic of surveillance that Palestinians go through. So the data that is being used to kidnap our neighbors, kidnap our loved ones, kidnap our communities, and truly terrorized communities in the United States. That data is stored on Google Cloud often. CBP and ICE use Google's infrastructure to carry out its campaigns against immigrant communities in the United States and people of color. And it is crucial also to emphasize that No Tech for Apartheid has also been campaigning around this. Over 1,300 Google workers have vocally demanded through repetition that there's greater transparency in Google's ICE contracts because that all this information that's people organizing to shed light, Google doesn't even really publish information, enough information on all of this because it knows that it is liable. And years or decades from now, companies like Google will be held liable for their participation in human rights crimes, including that of genocide. And we as students believed that it was crucial that we as Stanford students do not want to go into this tech warfare pipeline. And it is crucial that we highlight the harm that Google is doing to our own communities and our friends.
0: Now, looking at Sundar Pichai's keynote address, near the end, he offers students some advice, and you probably missed this because you walked out, or maybe you read it later. He says, as you look at your own path, don't focus on the thing your parents want you to do, or the thing all your friends are doing, or that society expects of you. Instead, think about the things that keeps you chatting excitedly with your roommates late into the night, and go do those things. It seems as though you took that advice, maybe in ways that he wasn't expecting you to. Tell me about the People's Commencement, the one where you truly felt the keynote speaker reflected the van speakers reflected the values that you, as a newly minted Stanford graduate, want to espouse.
1: Absolutely, and thank you for that question, because the people's commencement was truly a memory to last a lifetime. It was beautiful to see so many people gathered around this beautiful grove near the San Presidio, and knowing that people were there because of their moral conviction, because they wanted to hear from Muhammad Halil, from Dr. Zubeir, from our student speaker, Eva Jones, and apply that advice in their own careers and be in community. So we
0: What
1: had,
0: advice stood out for you the
1: yeah,
0: most?
1: absolutely. I believe there were many, but the words of Mahmoud Halil, our keynote speaker, do come to mind immediately. Among those that, as he asked rhetorically, to paraphrase, what is the point of courage what is the point of knowledge if we lack the courage to act from it? Which I believe is really one of the quintessential messages of the people's commencement. Our Stanford degrees that we work so hard for, those are really valuable. However, they are kind of pointless and can even be used to do harm if we lack the courage to use them to do what is right. Speaking on behalf of myself, the Stanford degrees I've gained, I want to use those for good. I want to leverage the privilege that I have as a Stanford student, as someone who is in the US, as someone with the positionality that I have. I want to use those to actually advance justice. And that's what the People's Commencement was about, being community, and being among people that value justice as a core value, not whatever selfish optimism Google CEO Sundar Pichai advocated for.
0: And just going back to Mahmoud Khalil, as one of the commencement speakers, it seems as though he so perfectly embodies the intersection between speaking out against Israeli apartheid and genocide and being a victim of the ICE machine. As a Columbia University graduate student, he was one of the first people that the Trump administration attempted to make an example of by arresting and trying to deport him. And they're still trying to deport him. So it seems as though that really made him the perfect speaker to symbolize these issues, right?
1: Absolutely. And he and many others, like Lika Cordia, Mohsen Mahdawi, are very much examples of how intertwined these struggles are. Lika Cordia, in her interview with Democracy Now!, said herself that, the way ICE agents treated her while she spent a year in an ICE detention, more aptly called a concentration camp at this point, reminded her of how Israeli soldiers had treated Palestinians like herself. And it is absolutely crucial that we, as different communities, realize that our target and our oppressors are the same. And we must stand alongside each other because we are a lot stronger that way.
0: Right, he was talking about being optimistic, about embodying Californian optimism, which, you could interpret as being someone who chooses to see only the bright side of everything and not the impact that his own company is having on very real lives.
1: Exactly.
0: And I'm wondering if you think that, especially Stanford, as a university, as an educational institution in Northern California, which is, home in, broadly speaking, to so many tech billionaires, is seeing this increasing divide. You mentioned the workers, Google workers, who've been agitating. Are you seeing this increasing divide between those people who are standing up to the tech billionaires and their agenda, and these figures like Pichai himself?
1: I don't believe it's a divide. I believe it is an activation rather of people. I believe it is people who, for fear or for other reasons, have remained silent due to, the very real repression that people face. People sometimes understandably remain silent. However, courage is contagious, and seeing other people stand up allows and encourages other people to stand up alongside them. And that is what I'm seeing, even in the heart of Silicon Valley in Stanford University, which, to also paraphrase Eva Jones, the student speaker, wants students to eagerly file into the ranks of tech companies for doing harm around the world. And we are seeing this activation of people, and we are seeing people rising up despite all the circumstances. And I believe that, any repression that we may face is absolutely nothing compared to what people in ICE concentration camps and people in Gaza and West Bank are facing. And we know that, and we will stand strong alongside each other, and we will continue to fight.
0: Give out the social media handles where people can find out about Students for Justice in Palestine at Stanford.
1: Yes, absolutely. Definitely follow at Stanford SJP on Instagram. Follow at No Tech for Apartheid on Instagram. Follow at Tech for Liberation, which is also another student organization on the Stanford campus and beyond on Instagram. And you find also many connected organizations that helped make this successful walkout and beautiful people's commencement happen.
0: And then finally, Amanda, what are your plans as a Stanford graduate? How do you embody the values that you took from the People's Commencement?
1: Thank you for that question. I am an environmental justice advocate as well, so I will be working in environmental justice organizations in the Bay Area, which I am really excited for. And it is also, a struggle that is very, very interconnected with so many others. And I intend to continue to organize, like many other Stanford graduates. We will continue speaking out, continue to organize for Palestinian liberation and for the abolition of ICE.
0: Good luck to you, and thank you so
1: Thank
0: much
1: you
0: for
1: so
0: joining
1: much.
0: us.
1: Thanks so much. Have a lovely day. Appreciate your work.
0: Thank you. My guest has been Amanda Campos, a Brazilian organizer and recent graduate of Stanford University, where she's been a student activist fighting for climate justice, immigrant rights, and Palestinian liberation. She works in environmental justice policy and advocacy. And I'm Sonali Kolhatkar, host and executive producer of Rising Up with Sonali, an independently produced, subscriber-supported program nationally syndicated to radio stations, free speech TV, and podcast platforms.

0: 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It has been just over a year since Immigration and Customs Enforcement agents invaded Los Angeles en masse, launching a campaign of terror and violence against immigrant communities. On June 6, 2025, more than 200 ICE agents swarmed the parking lot of a Home Depot store in Paramount, an LA area city, and battled community activists who were ready for the assault. In the wake of that inciting incident, coalitions were formed and strengthened, even as 700-plus people were kidnapped and disappeared by ICE. Joining me to tell us all about what LA organizers have been doing this past year and how they're marking the one-year anniversary is Miriam Argandewal, organizer with Boycott Home Depot Coalition and Labor for Palestine. Welcome to the program, Miriam.
1: Thank you for having me.
0: Take us back to that day, June 6th, for those who were not just outside LA, but outside Paramount, because LA is so spread out. It's a big, big city. And what happens in one part of it is not necessarily felt everywhere. In that Home Depot parking lot of Paramount, give us a sense of what actually played out and took place. It was quite remarkable that news accounts didn't quite capture, I think.
1: Yeah, so I myself was not there on June 6th and 7th when the June 7th was, I believe, the actual 8-hour stand down between over 200 federal immigration officers and the community of Compton and Paramount. It was outside of the Home Depot and Paramount. Federal agent officers had come to kidnap someone in the Home Depot parking lot, and then the community rose up and said, "Not, you know, it's not going to happen."
0: And it's not that ICE agents had not showed up in LA before, and it's not that they had left since. It's just that on that day, on over those 2 days, we saw the launch of a surge, right? This months-long effort by ICE to essentially terrorize Angelenos, make an example for the rest of the country. It became a precursor for what then played out in cities like Chicago, like Minneapolis, and LA eventually kind of led the way in the community self-defense movement that we saw in variations across the country. Give me a sense of those coalitions that were formed, the Community Self-Defense Coalition as one, and then Boycott Home Depot Coalition, which you're a part of, emerged from that struggle, right?
1: Yes. The raids had been happening, you know, even at Home Depots as early as April in an OC Home Depot, July 4th. Or even the 6th, there was another, I believe June 4th was another raid at Compton, at the Home Depot, Compton and Inglewood, outside of the Home Depot in Inglewood. Someone was kidnapped. And so this was the first large-scale attack that they had tried to operate in Los Angeles. And I believe after that day, after the 7th, they never, you know, attempted to do so again. But the Community Self-Defense Coalition was by, you know, Union Del Barrio and a bunch of other organizations that had come together that had taken Trump's, you know, warnings seriously of what they were going to do to our community. And they had community patrol, programs, you know, for the last, all the way, I think, back to the 90s, if I'm not mistaken. And so the rapid patrol, patrolling programs and the rapid response programs that we see all across the nation, they had set up with the Community Self-Defense Coalition. As a member of one of the organizations that joined Labor for Palestine, we answered their call when they had called out for a Home Depot. And then, you know, from that coalition, the Boycott Coalition was born. And we've, you know, after that raid too, you saw the formation of patrol teams all across Los Angeles outside of Home Depots. And not just Los Angeles and San Diego and Orange County and the Inland Empire. They're, you know, patrol teams, not just on, you know, after that happened, like for a week, till this day, those patrol teams are going. And, you know, they have foiled more ICE, you know, scouts than they, you know, ICE has been able to carry out and the raids. And so I think one interesting thing people can look at is LA Taco's daily memos. They list all of the, you know, they don't only list the kidnappings, but they also list their attempted kidnappings at Home Depots.
0: And so it sounds as though the Boycott Home Depot Coalition was formed because Home Depot as a corporation was essentially refusing to take a stand against what was playing out in its parking lots throughout Southern California, right? Basically, these attacks on immigrant workers who were part of the economic ecosystem that Home Depot benefits from. Is that fair to say?
1: That's fair to say, yes. I think Home Depot has been complicit in harassing day laborers long before, you know, it's been a decades-long battle that organizations in our coalition, like ADEPSCA, have been fighting against. And so they were, you know, they not only stood by silently, but the amount of things that were, you know, permitted to be carried out inside of their parking lots, you know, Penske trucks being raided and federal agents, you know, jumping out of them, toddlers being kidnapped, a man running to his death. And then Home Depot doubled down, you know, instead of responding to calls for boycotts and holding ICE, you know, holding themselves accountable for what was happening in their parking lots, they installed a noise torture machine in the Cypress Park parking lot that, you know, physically and mentally tortures day laborers. And it was placed there, you know, to drive them out. They've since our response to it. They've turned them off, but the machines are still there. They haven't taken them down.
0: So what has Boycott Home Depot Coalition achieved over the past year? I know that there's a lot, and people can certainly look at the social media to get the highlights, but give us a sense of the way in which you've engaged the community, some very creative ways to engage the community to show up to the stores and make their displeasure known. What have you achieved this past year?
1: Yeah, we've achieved a lot. You know, we always say this is more than just a boycott, because we're not just calling, you know, for people to stop shopping. There's Home Depots are active, you know, it's ground zero. It's at, you know, an active war zone almost every other day at, you know, and they have scouts, they have ICE agent scouting. And so there was patrolling units at each, you know, Home Depot. And one thing we try to do is send street teams to kind of do temperature checks between the teams patrolling and kind of getting a download of what works at what location, what doesn't. We spread the boycott to include labor groups and, groups nationwide now, and have been spreading our message nationwide, because a lot of people don't understand the level of complicity of how much Home Depot has, you know, allowed, how much horror Home Depot has allowed to happen here in Los Angeles. And so we have worked to spread that message, you know, to our other partners in other states. We just had a joint effort with the Flock, Defrost Home Depot campaign in Atlanta, Georgia, where we held shareholders accountable over their Flock camera systems that they have placed in Home Depots, where they surveillance our license plate and then share that information with local law enforcement. And so, yeah, we've been just trying to bring everyone on board that we can, and spreading the information of just how complicit Home Depot is, and also their history, right? A lot of people don't know that Home Depot has been, you know, that ICE is, you know, basically doing their dirty work for them, and, you know, that they align closer to, you know, the goals of the government and these federal agents than they do of the people and, you know, the communities that they're terrorizing.
0: And then how was the one-year anniversary of that June 6th and 7th in ICE invasion marked this year in Los Angeles? What did people say, and how did that marking of that 1 year anniversary embody the successful pushback? And I say successful with a grain of salt, because 700 plus people disappeared, and as you were saying, these parking lots continue to be sort of war zones. But still, there was this remarkably successful pushback against ICE. ICE was not able to walk all over LA unimpeded. So how was that anniversary marked?
1: Yeah, it marked the anniversary by returning, you know, to the scene of the crime at Paramount Home Depot. And, you know, there was one man that was involved on that day and had a lot of legal repercussions afterwards. And he, you know, saw the rally and stopped by and was like, I'm so grateful that you guys are still keeping this going, that, you know, what happened that day didn't stop that day. And the sense of community, I think it's something for Los Angeles to be deeply proud of, right? Because not just the Community Self-Defense Coalition, but, you know, the Harbor Area Peace Patrols that took photos of, you know, the license plates of ICE cars when they were coming off Terminal Island, you know, and sending those out to folks. The people who, you know, showed up outside of hotels that ICE were staring at, the people who developed programs to carry food, to take food to folks who couldn't leave, who transported people to their jobs because they were scared of taking public transportation. You know, I think Los Angeles really defined the, you know, we take care of us and community comes out to take care of each other. And so, and I think everyone was incredibly proud, but also incredibly determined to keep going. You know, the ICE raids have not stopped. And so our work has not stopped. And, you know, we are continuously thinking of new ways to protect our communities from not just the federal agents, but, you know, the fascism that's in the White House right now. And, is there for our communities, you know, no matter what party is in the White House.
0: I want to ask you about the Boycott Home Depot Coalition's influence outside of LA. Is this an LA-centric or Southern California-centric coalition, or is there a national impact? Are Home Depot parking lots the sites of ICE raids in other cities in ways that have spawned similar coalitions?
1: Oh, yes, Home Depots have been a common denominator in all of the cities affected by ICE raids, right? Chicago had plenty of raids. There's the iconic image of the man running away from an ICE agent on a Home Depot property that went viral there. And New Orleans, when they ICE arrived, they literally had a press rollout at the Home Depot. You know, all the head of DHS, everyone was there. And so they rolled it out. They had a press rollout there, and, you know, there have been raids and nationwide, and there have been people kidnapped off their properties nationwide. And while we started as an LA-based boycott, as you know, the movement grew, and, you know, the ICE raids spilled into other states. Now we have become national, and our partner asked me, endorsing our boycott has really helped in that regard, and they've been great partners in trying to make it take our campaign national.
0: Let me also ask you to point the way forward. Where is the coalition to defend LA from and Southern California from ICE agents going next? What are the plans to continue this work, escalate this work? Because, of course, as we know, ICE unfortunately isn't going anywhere. It has received continuous infusions of taxpayer cash from the government. And so I know that that is something that organizers like yourself pay attention to and ready yourselves for, right?
1: Yes, I think, again, we're not stopping. We're trying to grow the movement every day. I think one thing that is up as a, you know, challenge for Los Angeles in the days ahead is, you know, we're not only the first place it happens to, we're the testing grounds, right? So everything that happens here, whether it's relevant to other states at the moment or not, is going to come to the other states, right? Because here's what they practice, here's where they, you know, and we saw it in Home Depot parking lots, refine their tactics. And so, you know, even right now, I think there's like a lot of different things about where do you boycott first for, you know, anti-ICE movements, et cetera. And I think we do need to do the work of spreading the education of what has happened here in Los Angeles. A lot of people still are not aware of the level of horrors that have taken place in the raids that at Home Depots in Los Angeles. And so I think there's some education to be done there. And I do think, you know, a little bit more political awareness from, you know, our partners to really kind of, you know, look back and say, okay, Home Depot, you know, is not just one of the many places where raids are taking place. You know, it's really where they're honing their skills. It's where they're made it, you know, complete hunting grounds here in Southern California. And whatever they're learning here, they're going to come and use on us in different states. And so we hope to spread that education a little bit more. Again, we're not slowing down. I know people are tired after a year, and there's so many, you know, different things to be worried about in the news. But I think for us, it's just, you know, making sure that

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1: My guest has been Miriam R. Gandewal, organizer with Boycott Home Depot Coalition and Labor for Palestine. 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

0: 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Although a majority of Americans support a Medicare-for-all system, the movement to make healthcare accessible and debt-free faces pro-corporate forces in government seeking to preserve private insurance companies and hospitals at the expense of public health. But on June 8th, hundreds of rights organizations, including unions, pro-democracy groups, and racial and economic justice organizations, signed on to an open letter demanding a healthcare system paid for by all of us and benefiting all of us. The letter, spearheaded by Public Citizen, asks the questions: how can one feel optimism for our future when over 40% of us are carrying around the burden of medical debt? How can we plan for our futures when we can't afford to go to the doctor or cover rent? Joining me to help answer that question is Dr. Diljit K. Singh. She's a practicing gynecologic oncologist and president of Physicians for a National Health Program. PNHP is one of the signatories to the open letter. Welcome to the program, Dr. Singh.
1: Thanks so much for having this conversation.
0: So when we think about what Medicare for All means, most people are familiar with Medicare. It is the government healthcare system paid for by all of us, but only, you're only eligible for it when you're 65 or older. And so expanding that to everybody ought to be a no-brainer, but we just haven't been able to achieve that. When you talk to folks who have internalized the opposition to Medicare for All, what do you say to them to convince them that not only is Medicare for All possible, but imperative?
1: I mean, I think it depends on who you're talking to. Most patients who've had to interact with the healthcare system or who have a serious illness understand that their insurance does not give them all the things they need, that between co-pays and deductibles and prior authorization, that they're not getting the care they've earned and that they deserve. And then, you know, there's a lot of people who are afraid, right? They're afraid that if some new system comes in, they'll lose what they have access to, not realizing that they have access to a subpar program, really. So I think we just have the same conversation over and over that don't you deserve healthcare with no copays, no deductibles, you're sick, you show up, you don't have to worry what it's going to cost, you don't have to worry, you know, that you're away from home on vacation or something's different, and you don't have to worry that if you lose your job or, God forbid, you decide to pursue your dreams and try to open your own business, that you won't have coverage. So I think mostly it's educating people. And then I think it's giving voice to the people who have dealt with the healthcare system. For me, as a gynecologic oncologist, I take care of people with cancer. And so for them, they understand. They understand the limitations of the systems they have. And the truth is, you know, if you look at polling from last year and this year, 90% of people who describe themselves as Democrats, some 70% of people who describe themselves as independents, and even 45 to 50% of people who describe themselves as Republicans think that we should all have healthcare that's, you know, driven by government, understanding that if we took all the money right now that we spend on healthcare and ignore

0: knowledge that right now, probably at the very least, 30 cents of every healthcare dollar is wasted. It's wasted on administration, and it's wasted on profit. And if we took that 30% back, and you know, the congressional study, the Office of Management, OMB, has done studies over and over that consistently show we can afford to cover everyone. We can afford to give everyone vision, dental, and mental health coverage. So a lot of it is educating and having them understand we're not trying to take anything away. We're trying to give them what they've earned.
1: And it seems as though a lot of times the failings of other national health programs in other countries are used as are weaponized to undermine a Medicare for All program. For example, you pointed out that one can, of course, design a system here in the United States that covers things like mental health care and dental and vision. But in, say, countries like Canada, there's a national health program that doesn't have those things. And so people point that out as a reason why we shouldn't try to get a Medicare for All system, because it's not possible. If it were, it would happen in Canada. Does that frustrate you, that the fact that, you know, the flaws of other systems are weaponized to prevent us from having anything like a national health program other than for people over the age of 65?
0: I think it's the same thing, you know, that we talked about initially. It's misinformation. So when we say, oh, in Canada, they have long waits to see specialists. Hey, in much of America, we have long waits to see specialists, if at all, right? There's people who can never get to a cardiologist because they don't have insurance, because they lost their job, because they were sick, whatever happened to them. So I think again, educating people over and over. And then the other piece that I find challenging is, in so many things, we completely understand that we don't have to do what Canada does. We don't have to do what the UK is doing. We can use the resources we already have, the hospitals we have, the medical schools we have, the infrastructure that we have, and we can build on it, right? There's all kinds of areas in this country where we don't have adequate obstetric care, what we would call healthcare deserts. You know, rural areas are going to be losing hospitals with the changes that Trump administration recently put through, taking so much money away from Medicaid that hospitals are going to close. So the idea that we have something better right now, and that if we do things that they're doing in other countries, we're not going to have access, is again just misinformation. And of course, what is the misinformation driven by? It's driven by corporations that are making a great deal of money. Right? The idea that private equity, which is a completely profit-driven entity, came into healthcare to make money, it's because they can. It's because they take the dollars that we should be spending on healthcare and they use them for profit, and they share them with shareholders or they share them with investors. So, I guess I'm frustrated is not the word. I'm actually quite optimistic. For the first time in a long time, most Americans, a majority of Americans, believe that we all deserve access to healthcare and that we shouldn't be tied to a job or be dealing with prior authorizations or other limitations on our access.
1: Right. And when we hear politicians talking about the affordability crisis, right, we do hear that people can't make rent, they can't afford groceries, but especially they can't afford healthcare, and then they forego healthcare, so it doesn't figure into their cost, but then they literally, will die often of or suffer.
0: Absolutely.
1: And go into debt over healthcare. And so a Medicare for All system, would that not tremendously increase the ability of Americans to survive economically, to not have to crowdfund for expenses every time they have a healthcare crisis? And I get requests all the time to donate to crowdfunding, and those are often with people who have health insurance but are, sort of underinsured. This could really address the affordability issue.
0: 66% of people who go into bankruptcy from medical debt had insurance at the time they were either diagnosed, and they either lost their job or between copays, deductibles, and other uncovered expenses, they went into debt. So I think that the work we have to do is we have to help our politicians understand we're not going to tolerate it anymore. There's no reason we're the only country of our economic strength that doesn't provide everybody in the country with access to healthcare. And we just have to, you know, stop listening to the, you know, oh, it's going to be rationed. It is currently rationed, right? And we're not going to take away anything that people don't already have. Instead, we should understand we're going to give people access to the things that they should have access to. I think the other thing is we somehow create this environment where we believe that it's so complicated and it's so hard and we've got to come up with some, you know, public option, layers of regulation, blah, blah, blah, and that's how we'll fix it. And it's ridiculous. And that's a idea that is absolutely perpetuated by the groups that are making money from this, as opposed to the people who actually want to take care of people and the people who actually want to get the care they need. So this idea that it's something hard and complicated and how we figure it out, we'll give healthcare to everyone, we'll use the resources we currently have. We know that if we rely on medical societies, for example, to make recommendations about things like vaccination, if we use the evidence-based science we have, we can make good, clean recommendations about what are the appropriate ways to take care of. Again, for me as a gynae oncologist, I think about, you know, what are the guidelines for taking care of ovarian cancer? What are the scans we do to understand how someone's responding to treatment? And then we don't need a prior authorization for that. If we know it's the right test, we just get the right test. So I think the idea that it's too complicated for us to fix, or that we need to come up with some convoluted multi-level system that includes, you know, work requirements and assessing these and filling out 100 forms every 6 months, like, that just has to end. Those are just ways that people lose their access to healthcare.
1: And it doesn't preserve the dignity of people who are paying their taxes into a system that ought to just treat them. Nobody goes defrauding the government for healthcare. I mean, literally, why would you, you know, just get chemo for fun? let's also talk about the fact that states have attempted and not quite succeeded in being able to do this, right? Because in the absence of federal movement on a Medicare for all system, states like Massachusetts, states like California have attempted to start putting a plan together in place with varying degrees of success. But part of the problem is that people pay taxes to the federal government, and those federal dollars don't get applied to a single payer statewide system. Is that an issue? And do these sort of half measures, or even at the federal level, the so-called public option, do they end up hampering the effort for a federal Medicare for all system rather than necessarily building up momentum?
0: So what I would say is that we have to understand where we're wasting money and where we need to take the money back, right? We are currently wasting that 30 cents of every dollar, healthcare dollar, that goes to profit, that goes to administration, that goes to bureaucracy. We need that money back. The only way we get it back is if we take the middlemen between us and our healthcare insurance companies, pharmacy benefit managers, we get them out of the picture. So that piece, and I think that that's something that feels uncomfortable to many people, the idea that, like, oh gosh, if we take out profit motives, then we won't have that capitalist competition that makes things better. And there's a real deep misunderstanding there, right? The way I look at it is the opposite, is when you sit down in front of your physician, you want to know that they're not worrying about how much money their hospital is making. They're not worrying about what the insurance company will cover. They're just thinking to themselves, what is the best thing for you, right? And you want to trust that there's no other things, no conflicts of interest in that conversation between you and your doctor, that whatever they recommend based on the evidence and based on what your healthcare goals are, that you will have access to. So number one, the reason things like public option don't work in any system where we preserve private investment and private profit from healthcare, we're losing money that we need in our system. This issue of whether we can achieve it state by state, you know, Canada successfully did that. When they introduced their universal healthcare system, it started province by province. The difficulty, you know, I support people who are trying to push forward state-based movements, mostly because I think it helps us educate people. It helps us understand, as they look around them, how many people are on board with this issue that everyone should have access to healthcare in America. Do I think that a state-by-state plan will work? I think it is challenging. It's challenging because of how finances are structured in our country. It's challenging because we want people to have mobility and move. And it's challenging because we have 50 states and then DC and Puerto Rico and all of these other places where we should all just have healthcare. But I'm supportive of anyone who's working on this concept of profit-free universal healthcare, because all of the organizations that are doing this work and all of the states where we're doing this work are helping people understand we have earned this, we deserve this, and we should have access to the same kind of healthcare that people all over the world have. And it shouldn't be dictated. We shouldn't be limited in our ability to, if I want to open my own business, but I feel like I'm the one whose job enables my family to get healthcare, so I'm just going to stay in some dead-end job. That's not capitalist society. That's not supporting small businesses, right? Ultimately, not having universal healthcare is a harm on companies that are, right, having to provide healthcare to their employees. If we took that away, imagine how much better we could compete, not just in the country, but in the world, right? If we were not responsible, every single employer, every single business, every single small business owner, to provide healthcare for our employees. It doesn't make any sense, really. And it limits, right? It limits our mobility.
1: Yeah, it would free us up to switch jobs without worrying about losing health insurance if we were lucky enough to have it.
0: Absolutely, and then, right? And I'm sure you know people. You know people who've made that decision over and over.
1: I have made it myself. let me ask you finally, you know, with this open letter that Physicians for National Health Program and 300 plus other organizations have signed on to, you mentioned earlier that you were optimistic because the public support for such a system is really high. But what about the political support for it? And does the letter that you signed on to suggest, or can it have an impact on those people who have their finger on the, you know, legislative button, so to speak, to achieve this? I imagine that the support, as it's increasing in Congress, is largely among Democrats. What is the political reality for us realizing such a system?
0: Right. We know that the majority of Americans believe we should have universal access. And even if you look, there was a recent poll that looked at even Republicans who support universal health care will see their chances of being elected go up. I think we have to make it clear to people that if they're going to represent us, that they have to give us the things we want. And I mean, I am optimistic because we know, right, that most Democrats, majority of independents, and the majority of Americans support this. So we just have to get our legislators on board with what we know and understand. And I have faith that we can do that, that we can help educate people. And we're seeing it right now as we're looking at the primaries. We're seeing individuals like Graham Plattner. And again, I'm not going to make statements on, you know, whether someone should or should not have voted for him. But he was for Medicare for All, and that helped boost his ability to win in that primary. And we have to get our legislators to listen. And we have that ability, right? I think that we don't take advantage enough of, number one, voting. Number two, we don't take advantage of writing letters to our legislators, showing up there at their offices, talking to them about who they actually represent, who are their constituents, right? 90% currently of Democratic legislators have not yet signed on for Medicare for All. Why not? If 90% of the Democratic population believes that, right? 70% of independents. Where are the people who are representing them? I think we have to use our voices, use our votes, and use the power we have in organizing. And it was one of the reasons Physicians for a National Health Program, we do a lot of work as an individual organization, but it was one of the reasons we signed on to this letter, because we have to make it clear, right, that the majority of Americans want this. We have earned it, and there's no reason we shouldn't have it.
1: I want to thank you so much, Dr. Diljit K. Singh, for joining us today. Give out a website for Physicians for National Health Program.
0: Absolutely, pnhp.org. 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We're doing work both working with legislators and continuing to do research on the issues that make it clear that this is what we deserve, this is what we've earned.
1: And we'll post a link to that from our website. Thanks again for joining us. Good luck to you.
0: Thank you. And we really appreciate you having this conversation.
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1: Thank you very much.
2: As mentioned, that's Eliana Elias' new release called Ao Vivo, live, releasing on May 22nd. Sambo Sambo is one she's done in studio before, but here it's a quartet recorded live in San Francisco. Thanks for tuning in, Bossa Brazil. This one's got a slew of new releases. They're coming in bunches. Also, some odd or unexpected sounds, both new and older, as we go. Before we get to that, let's establish some of the sounds we're here for, starting with Bahosa Kana.

And that is one of the new releases we warned you about. Edson Natale, guitarist working with a 17-piece orchestra, a 2026 work dedicated to public broadcasters and archivists in general, and specifically to Maria Luisa Gifori, known as Mana, which is the album's name. That one was Amor Porteño, titled in Spanish because it's an abrazo to Argentina. The jazz before that came from the pianist Amaro Freitas, Dona Eni from his 2018 far-out release called Recife, and then we heard from Elisete Cardoso with the Zimbo Trio in Samba del Perdón. That's more live stuff, but from 1969. And the set began with Suor de Piel Fina, 1999 music from Pojosa Cana. So we covered four different decades there. One of those we didn't cover was the 1970s, so that's next in a set of less than stereotypical Brazilian flavors. But the aftertaste is always in there. This will be a mix of progressive rock slash experimental tracks, beginning with the group Abaca do Sol, the Sunboat, from 1974. This is Bossa Brazil.

On the end was an obscure 1974 single from Tete de Bahia called Duplo Sentido, Double Meaning. In the middle, a group called Sexy Fee did Loro on Loro, which kind of looks like it means blonde on blonde, from their 2013 self-release. And we began again in 1974 with A Premia Battaglia, the first battle, from the group A Bacca do Sol. You might have noticed we usually find a place in the show for some choro. In this case, we're off to a more modernistic approach from the compositions of Villa-Lobos, whose thrust was to translate the choro of the 19th century into orchestral trappings. And here we go to yet another new release. This will be the pianist Erika Ribeiro interpreting Villa-Lobos' choros number 5, Alma Brasileira, Brazilian Soul. Her 2026 release called Villa-Lobos came out April 22nd. And so, forward in all directions in this next set, this is Bossa Brazil.

We haven't played her in a while, but Xenia França just gave us Nave from her 2017 CD Xenia. And before that, another newish release from Paul Harrison, jazz pianist in the UK. We heard Illuminata from his 2025 Encontros album dedicated to the music of Egberto Gismonti. From Ed Motto, we got a piece called Amaga Santos. That's from his 2002 album Duitsa. And the set began with Erika Hibero's rendering of the Villa-Lobos Choros No. 5 from her April 2026 release from the Hosinanchi label. Playlists and contact in general for Bossa Brazil reside at brazilnut2929@gmail.com. Bossa Brazil is produced, induced, and let loose by Roger Collins at the studio of the Forest Primeval in Carolina do Norte. One more new release begins our final set, although it is a compilation, Afro-Brazil from Putumayo. This is Danny Cruz, Daniela Fernandez, and Carol Porto from Northeast Brazil with Poca Boba Jane. No big deal.

Azul Claro, Clear Blue by Isaur puts this edition of Bossa Brazil to bed. Thanks for listening, caros ouvintes. Until our next Bossa Brazil, namaste, aloha, ciao, pessoal.

0: This is 99.5 WBDYLP, a project of the Bundy Museum of History and Art in Binghamton. On Thursday, June 18th, the Word Place Southern Tier Literary Center and the Bundy Museum present Poetry Open Mic, hosted by the Bundy Museum poet in residence, J. Barrett Wolf. 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Once again, that is Word Place Poetry Open Mic, Thursday, June 18th at the Southern Tier Literary Center.
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And the first song of the day is Burn That Kingdom, artist Robert LaRoche, album Forevermore.

Okay, this is Filial Espanh Dash A Mortality Tale. Artist, Food Stamps. Album, Go Shopping.

0: Okay, a special request for all you LSD tripping deadheads. Next song is gonna be Beat It. I mean, Beat It On Down the Line. Artist, The Grateful Dead. Recorded live May 2nd, 1970 at Harper's College, Binghamton, New York, on the album Dick's Picks Volume 8. So, deadheads, I hope you're happy.
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0: close the door. 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I listen to you sing. I listen to you sing. I listen to you sing.
1: I put the kettle. Well, it's supposed to be I listen to you sing, but I don't hear nobody singing. Okay, it looks like we got a dud here. So, I guess I'll talk for about another minute and 12 seconds. All right, a request line. If you bother to call, it's going to be 607-772-9177. Extension 503. 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
1: Okay, still no song. Well, we got 49 seconds left. All right. If you are a local artist in New York, upstate New York, and you want to play some of your music, bring it to us. We're located at 32 Cedar Street, Binghamton, New York. If you want to play your music live, come by. 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If you have an idea for a show and if you would like to do a show, come down here again. 32 Cedar Street, located in Binghamton, New York. Okay, the next song will be Tough Mama, featuring the Monkees, Typing. Artist Jeff Kahn. And it should start in about 1, 2, 3, now.

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If you don't experience this, you're listening to pre-recorded programming. But we're not. We're live.

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If you think you can do a better job, come down here on Monday and Wednesday and I'll put you on and I'll watch you do it

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1: Okay, now we have Perhaps Love, featuring Maggie Higgs, artist Donald Higgs, album Our Journey into Song, Frankincense and Myrrh.

Okay, now that I can read and push the buttons correctly, this song is called Do It in the Name of Love. 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
1: 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Comedy open mic at Bundy Annex. James Taylor is in Bethel. If you want to see that, my ex-wife is going. Joe Joseph at the Little Italy Farmers Market on Odell Ave in Endicott. Open mic night at the Ward. 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Poetry open mic at Word Place. That's at the Southern Tier Literacy Center. That's on Cedar Street in Binghamton. It is Pride Night at the Rumble Ponies. Rumble Ponies game at Marabito Stadium. Sugar Ray is at Tioga Downs. Ultra Vibe with special guest guitarist Nate Calzatoni at Light Years Fermentation on 17C in Endicott. Broome County Public Library has Baby Storytime, Bring Your Own Device Tech Help, and UHS Peer Outreach. 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Truth Farm has their Clearing the Confusion sessions every Thursday. This is live and in person over live Zoom and in-person facilitated discussions of the real-life impact for drug use and abuse, as well as focus on care, harm reduction, and possible solutions. For Live in Place, that's at 49 Pine Street, Suite 6 in Binghamton, and also over Zoom. 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Reach out to Truth Farm for more information. Karaoke night at Lost Dog. North Street Smokehouse has Music Bingo, that's on North Street in Endicott, and Thursday night group run with Confluence Running, meeting at Confluence Running, Oakdale Road in Johnson City. Your home public library has board game night. 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Stillwater Junction at Tioga Downs. The Silvertones at Owego's Original. That's on Lake Street in Owego. Tom Jolu with Some Doubt at Studio 56 and 56 Clinton Street in Binghamton. 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Fifth Gear will be at the Broome County Car and Bike Show in Otsonangle Park. They will also be playing later that night at McGurk's Irish Pub. The Ashley Lux Band will be at Kelly's Sports Bar. Bro Mama from the Train will be live at Thirsty's Tavern. Grateful Upstate Toodaloo will be live at Atomic Tom's. Jason Wicks at the Southern Tier Harley Rodeo. That's at Cabrera Harley Davidson on Front Street in Binghamton. Lud's Lament will be at Abel's Pub. The Rumble Ponies at Marabito Stadium. Stellar Human is holding a Juneteenth event with a celebration and vendors. That's on Washington Street in Binghamton. Bonita Band will be at the Topper Eatery and Saloon on Union Center Main Highway in Endicott. 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
0: This has been the WBDY Community Calendar for the next few days. 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
2: Okay, we have Blues for Dear Bobby, featuring Peter Applegate, Bill Mays, and let's see if we can see the rest of the band. And Lynn Seaton. Artist is going to be Sherry Miracle. And the album is going to be... Yeah. Sherry Miracle with Peter Applegate, Bill Mays, and Lynn Seaton. Simple name. Enjoy. You got about another 7 minutes.

Okay, this is Rain King, artist Sonic Youth, album Daydream Nation.

Okay, the next song will be Stop, Drop, and Roll, artist Jeffrey Peter Rogers. Album, not an album, but it was recorded live May the 5th, 2010 at Songwriter Showcase Cyber Cafe West, located here in Binghamton, New York.

Okay, this is Go artist Emily Keener. Album, John, Accordingly to Jazz. Correction. Song, Gold. Emily Keener, recorded live September 13, 2018 at Shenango Sessions, located here in Binghamton, New York.

0: Okay, on the same thing, the next song will be Who's on Trial, featuring Bill Carter, Press Bot Quartet, Dennis Dewey is the artist, and a song and an album was titled John According to Jazz. Oh, also, be one more song after that is Where We Go, Stay Off the Fence will be the last song. Album Where We Go. And thank you for joining me, King, your Southern radio announcer, on the Local Music Hour. Vietnam, too bad a song
1: can't save the world. They led Jesus to the praetorium. It was early. They themselves did not enter the praetorium in order that they would not be defiled but could eat the Passover. Pilate came out and said to them, "What accusation do you bring against this man?" They answered, "If he weren't a criminal, would we be handing him over to you?" Pilate said to them, "Take him yourselves and judge him by your own law." They answered, "It is not lawful for us to put anyone to death." So Pilate entered the praetorium, and he called Jesus to him, and he said, "Are you the king of the Jews?" Jesus answered, "Are you saying this yourself, or because others have said this about me?" Pilate said, "Am I a Jew? Your own nation and chief priests have handed you over to me. What have you done?" Jesus said, "My kingship is not of this world. If my kingship were of this world, my disciples would fight to set me free. But my kingship is not of this world." Pilate said, "So you are a king." Jesus said to him, "You say that I am a king. For this I was born, and for this purpose I came into the world, to bear witness to the truth. Those who are of the truth hear my voice." Pilate said, "What is truth?" When Pilate had spoken these words, he went out and said to them, "I find no crime in him, but you have a custom that I should release to you one prisoner for the feast. Will you have me release to you the king of the Jews?" But they cried out, "Not this man, but Barabbas." Now Barabbas was a robber. So Pilate took Jesus and had him whipped. And the soldiers wove a crown of thorns and set it on him. And they dressed him in a purple robe. And coming up to him, they said, "Hail, King of the Jews!" And they struck him in the face. Again, Pilate came out and said to them, "You see, I am bringing him out to you, that you may know that I find no crime in him." And Jesus came out wearing the crown of thorns and the purple robe. And Pilate said to them, "Look at the man." When they saw him, they cried out, "Crucify him! Crucify him!" Pilate said to them, "Take him yourselves and crucify him. I find no crime in him." They answered, "We have a law, and by that law he ought to die, because he's made himself out to be the Son of God." When Pilate heard these words, he became more frightened. Again, he entered the praetorium and said to Jesus, "Where are you from?" But Jesus was silent. Pilate said to him, "Will you not answer me? Do you not understand that I have the power to crucify you or to release you?" Jesus answered, "You would have no power over me unless it had been given to you from above." Again, Pilate sought to release him, but they cried out, "If you release this man, you're no friend of Caesar's. Anyone who claims to be a king sets himself up against Caesar." When Pilate heard these words, he brought Jesus out, and he sat down in the judgment seat in the place called the pavement, in Hebrew, Gabbatha. It was the day of preparation. It was about noon, and Pilate said to them, "Look, your king." They cried out, "Take him away! Take him away and crucify him!" Pilate said, "Shall I crucify your king?" They shouted, "We have no king but Caesar!" So Pilate handed Jesus over to be crucified.

0: This is 99.5 WBDYLP, a project of the Bundy Museum of History and Art in Binghamton. 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Once again, that is Transmitter, Friday, June 19th at the Bundy Museum.
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0: Today on the Bundy Radio Hour, we will be featuring a talk from the 2026 Upstate Anarchist Book Fair, which was held May 2nd and 3rd in Binghamton. It features C.S. Song, who previously co-hosted the well-known radio show Against the Grain, in conversation with Ellen David Friedman, author of Keep Going, A Guide to Organizing When It's Hard. The 2026 Upstate Anarchist Book Fair was sponsored and hosted by PM Press, which is located on Ellen Street here in Binghamton. Please note, of course, that the views and opinions expressed here are those of the individual speaker. They don't necessarily reflect those of this radio station or of the Bundy Museum of History and Art. Without further ado, here is Ellen David Friedman, Keep Going, A Guide to Organizing When It's Hard.
1: I want to introduce the featured speaker, Ellen David Friedman, tell you a little bit about her, and then I have a lot of questions for her, and then we're going to open it up to questions from all of you. And thank you very much to the Book Fair for hosting this event, and I've never been here, and it's very cool. Ellen has been a labor organizer essentially since she graduated from college in 1974. Now it's over 50 years ago. She had been part of the student left and was very involved in the anti-war movement. She moved to Vermont and volunteered for United Electrical Workers, a union with a long history of organizing the machine tool industry in Vermont. She later became an organizer with AFSCME, the American Federation of State, County, and Municipal Employees. In 1986, she left AFSCME to manage the campaign of a very obscure figure, public figure, named Bernie Sanders. He ran for governor of Vermont, so she managed his campaign. And Ellen has worked with and for Sanders for many years, building the Vermont Progressive Party along the way. She was then recruited by the Vermont affiliate of the National Education Association. She spent a lot of time in Vermont, where she worked for 20 years organizing school support staff and teachers and organizing dozens of new unions of teaching assistants. NEA is the largest union in the U.S. with about 3 million members. After she left the NEA in 2006, Ellen went to China to visit my godparents. Just kidding. She spent parts of 10 consecutive years in Guangzhou province teaching, setting up an international labor research center in Sun Yat-sen University School of Government, and working for the Chinese labor movement in various capacities at various levels. She was ordered by the National Security Police to leave China in December 2015. So over the last half century, Ellen has worked closely with thousands of union members, staffers, and officers. She has worked on innumerable campaigns, elections, strikes, and community coalitions. And Labor Notes is a big part of her work now and has been for many years. It's a media and education project that has championed bottom-up, democratic, and militant unionism since the late 1970s. To quote Ellen, "I found my home in Labor Notes as soon as it appeared on the scene, and I've never left it." She's currently chair of the Labor Notes board and a frequent contributor to Labor Notes magazine. Ellen is here to talk about her new book, Keep Going, A Guide to Organizing When It's Hard. Is it ever not hard? Okay. Published jointly by PM Press and Labor Notes. Striking illustrations by Fernando Martí. And Ellen, welcome. Let's give Ellen a nice warm welcome. And I want to start with, you talk about a lot of things in this book, both kind of big picture and kind of very, you know, the nitty-gritty of organizing. Let's talk about the power of workers. What power, what potential power do workers have?
2: Ah, is that a rhetorical question?
1: Not as such.
2: So the potential power of workers, of course, is to cut off the flow of all capital in a capitalist society, which is the source of all both economic and political power. And therefore, we have to think of, I think of, as workers as the linchpin of the economy and the political economy. And when we go to work every day, we are freely handing that bounty to our employers, And in return for that, are given the great gift of feeling insecure at almost every moment of our lives. Will we keep this job? Will this job pay us enough to live on? Will we have health insurance? Will we be able to pay the rent? Will we have anything to retire on? So the power that we have, the first and most important power, is to recognize that relationship to those who are buying our labor, that if we turn it off, we can force them to concede things to us. So that's been my worldview.
1: So, you know, many of us have issues with our boss, right? And we consider it sort of a personal thing. But you have a section with the heading, it's not personal. So the problem is not that the boss is a bad person personally, and it's not personal about you either. So what's the real problem?
2: So, you know, starting with this analysis, the idea of capitalism and how it works, one of the things I have found that it is most consistently important to remember is that we are just born in a system. We grow up in the system. We are taught and encouraged and reminded all the time how to behave. And this means we are existing within a structure that we didn't design, that we have very little control over, really. We're made to feel we have very little control over. And to the degree that we are happy with it, fine, you just accept its terms, you accept its rules. To the degree that it's not working for you, either you feel like you're being forced to do things you don't want to do, you're forced to do those things under conditions that are not acceptable to you, you're bullied, you're sexually harassed, you are victimized for reasons of race or sexual identity, for any of those other things. If you're working under conditions, even where you are forced to do things in the nature of your job that are inconsistent with your values or your professional training, how you're asked to treat your coworkers, if any of those things are not working for you, then the question is, where do you place the blame? How do you understand this? And how do you change it? And what I've found over time is that if you think it is anything personal, like the boss is an or my coworkers are horrible, or, you know, I'm working with someone who's greedy and arrogant and so on, and you keep it personal, you're not seeing this underlying structure of power, and therefore you're going to respond personally. You're going to get angry, you're going to be resentful, you're going to act out, and none of those things are consistent with good organizing. So you want to do good organizing, you want to change the relationships of power. Better to see it as a structural question, not personal.
1: Does a good organizer encourage complaining? You know, is their task partly to stir up resentment and rage?
2: Funny, we were just discussing this. So we have a dear comrade and colleague here from Ithaca, Kallax, sitting right over here, who I've known as an organizer for almost a decade. And Kallax has been at the center of a very successful union campaign that just took place in Ithaca, the organizing of a small but really vital human services agency called Family and Children's Services that provides tremendously important care to a community of people with great needs. They just successfully organized a union, like last week, I think their vote was certified. And we were just having this conversation not an hour ago. I do have very strong beliefs about this. Does anybody here in the room think of yourself as an organizer? I guess I should see that. Hands up first somewhat. Many approaches to organizing will try and train you as an organizer to believe that your job is to agitate. Does that sound familiar? That your job is to like get people around you sort of upset and angry and focus your anger at the boss so that people will come together to fight the boss. I actually don't subscribe to that because anger is short and it's unpredictable. And if you're stirring up anger, who's to say that anger will only be focused at the boss? It might end up being focused at coworkers. It might be focused at yourself. It is not a very sustainable, healthy emotion. So what I have seen works much better if you want, like, if you want to build power, you have to build sustained relationships over time in which people can get over being afraid so they can take action together. That's what organizing is people coming together in a group, getting over being afraid, finding a common purpose, and taking action to solve a problem. So to sustain that, let's build it on something other than anger. Why don't we build it on the idea of trusting one another, of becoming familiar with one another's values, with supporting one another's humanism and impulses towards healthy, strong relationships, solidarity, generosity, compassion. Those are will build sustainable connections between people. So people will always come to you with hot complaints. That's fine. You should listen, of course, and agree. But don't stimulate it, don't reinforce it, don't cultivate resentment. Cultivate confidence in each other.
1: Building relationships and listening seem to be really key facets of what you think a good organizer ought to do. Can you talk about each of those?
2: Building relationships and listening. Well, okay. So many of you in the room think of yourself as organizers. And have any of you been organized? That is, have you ever been approached by someone who is trying to organize you into something? Most of us have, right? As either an organizer or someone who is being organized, sometimes at the end of these conversations, you are either waiting to ask or you are waiting for someone to ask you, what is the ask that's going to be in this conversation? Like, hey, how are you doing? How are things going? What do you think about this latest problem at the workplace and so on? And you talk and you listen. And then at the end, you say, so will you sign this petition? Will you sign this letter? Will you come to this meeting? This is what I think of as transactional or instrumental. You are talking to someone in order to get them to do something that you want them to do. Do people recognize that? I hate that. I think that's wrong. Organizing should not be trying to get somebody else to do something that I want them to do. That's wrong for obvious reasons. We are not the boss of each other. Relationships of solidarity among coworkers or tenants or people in a community organization, they should not look like boss relationships. Bosses ask us to do stuff, and they have a lot of power to coerce us to do stuff. Between ourselves, no. So listening for me is not, how can I get you? How can I figure out how to hook you into my project? Listening for me has to do with what actually is going on for you. What are you experiencing? What are your values? What do you feel at this moment you need to advance? And then is there anything I can do to help you do that? Anything I can help you do? Can I just listen and witness? Can I reflect back to you some things that I'm hearing? Can I encourage you? Can I offer some insight? Can I be critical, you know, in a way that I think might be helpful? So that's what I think a useful organizing conversation is about. The other was about building relationships. Is that right? Yeah, so the building of relationships I talk about quite a lot in this book. And what I say is, again, you may work with people that you like and you respect, and if so, that's fantastic, but you may not, or you may not like all of them, and you may not respect all of them, and some of them may be really objectionable to you. They might have very different ideas. They might be racist. They might be reactionary. They might just be dreadful people. So we don't have to like people that we work with. But I think it's to the degree we can, if you can recognize that those relationships are also structural. What does that mean? You're all employed by the same entity for the same purpose. You're being employed so that someone can make money off of your labor. And that should unite you. That's what you share. So you may not agree about the same sports team or politicians or anything else about a worldview, but you can agree we're here for the same reason, which is someone is exploiting us so that we can survive, so we can pay our own bills. That's not only is that enough, that's pretty substantial. And on that platform, you can build a relationship.
1: Well, maybe we should clarify that this book is largely about an organizer within a workplace, right? Talking with their coworkers as opposed to somebody coming from the outside into a workplace. One-on-one conversations, as you're right, are an essential building block to organizing. What efforts should be made to move from one-on-one conversation to group discussion?
2: Thank you, CS. I love this question. So, again, has anyone here gotten training as an organizer in which you're told that the main thing are one-on-one conversations? Is that familiar to some of you? Well, I'm very opinionated about this. I think, of course, one-on-one conversations, you have to meet people, right? You don't know them. You got to say, hello, who are you? What do you do? What's your job? Like that. But the goal of organizing, for me, is always got to be collective. That's why we call it collective bargaining. And, you know, you are, when you become a union, it is you're forming a collective bargaining unit. So everything about capitalism is to put people in competition with each other. That's the nature of capitalism. The opposite of that, obviously, for those of us who think about it this way, would be a system in which we can cooperate. And unions can be sometimes the only space where we can really cooperate in truly meaningful ways. Cooperating means let's break down this individual isolation. Break it down however you can. Break down the competition, break down the fear of each other, whatever it is that interferes with our ability to function together in a group. Let's do that. So one-on-one conversations should always lead to small group discussion. Small group discussion where, like, you can actually make a safe space for people to say, what do you think about this issue, this problem we're having? What are your concerns about it? What are your hopes for it? What are you afraid of? What would you like to do? These kinds of questions. And I have found that that leads to extremely powerful organizing, deep relationship organizing.
1: Could you tell us a story about the group of workers at a commercial tree nursery who could not get their boss to set a schedule for summer work? And because I think this illustrates some things about initiative and planning and what workers can do on their own.
2: Right, let's see if I remember the details. So this was a few years ago. It was something I experienced in Vermont, where I lived for many years. So I had some young friends who were working at a tree nursery, and they loved the work. And their boss was, like, very friendly to them, a kind of a hippie, you know, whatever. It was an organic nursery. That was all great. And they were I ran into them one day. They were very enervated because they had been trying to get the boss to set a summer schedule for them. Summer's a super busy time, nursery, as you might imagine. And everyone's got stuff going on in the summer, and you have, like, family trips and weddings, and you want to go here and there. And, like, he couldn't. And one day he was gone on some kind of work thing, or he was gone for a week. his daughter worked for the nursery, and she saw what was going on, and she saw how incredibly frustrated people were. So she went around for a few days and did kind of one-on-one interviews with her coworkers to say, when would you like to have your vacation this summer? And she took notes of it. And then at the end of the week, Dad was still gone. She brought everybody together over lunch one day, and she said, I've put together this schedule that I think kind of respects to the greatest degree possible everything that you told me you wanted for your summer vacation. Take a look at it. She said they spent the next couple of hours reviewing the schedule, talking, changing, tweaking it. They said, this is great. This is great. He came back from his trip the next week. She presented it to him because everybody else was too scared to do so. He flew into a rage. He was appalled. How could you have done this? What were you thinking? He sort of flew off the handle, didn't show up for the next 2 days. And then like a day or two later, there was the summer schedule posted on the bulletin board as they had created it.
1: So let's say you are in a unionized workplace and your union stewards are not responsive. You know, they won't fight for you, for what you and your coworkers think makes sense in a particular situation. How should organizers conduct themselves in that context?
2: Well, let's ask, is there anybody here that's in a union? Anybody in a union where you feel the stewards are not responsive? Okay. You don't have, that's the first problem. So labor notes, some of you know labor notes, what it is. It's a magazine we've been publishing for almost 50 years. And the reason labor notes exist is because of bad unions. And unfortunately, there are just a lot of them. So I think our position, I'm assuming everyone in this room would agree, we want to challenge capitalism in any possible way that we can. I assume that's a fair assumption for people that are at an anarchist book fair. How do you do that? You unite as workers. What is that called? That's called a union. So we need unions, but we actually need unions that can fight. Because if you just have unions that are just collecting your dues and not really doing anything, you're not going to win. You're not going to win. You're given into the system. So unions that are not willing to fight do not help. They actually hurt. Because now you're trapped in an organization which is not doing its job and which makes you frustrated and cynical. So Labor Note's position for 50 years has been, let's help workers find ways to reform their unions so they can fight. And the key to that turns out to be radical participatory democracy, which we sometimes also think of as rather close to anarchism. I think of it as quite close to anarchism, meaning bottom up, horizontal, a lot of power at the bottom, transparency, openness. And make sure that the people who are your officers, your union, and your staff, their job is not to be a boss. We don't need union bosses. You need people who are coordinating activity, who are making sure the money is coming in and out properly, you know, guard against corruption. There's some things for them to do, but they shouldn't be bosses. And what we say in Labor Notes is, you can't fight the boss if you have to fight the union boss. So union reform, democratic union reform, is really what this is all about and what Labor Notes is all about. And it is quite possible. And for you and IBEW, I have good news. Have you heard of the caucus? IBEW has been a very, very top-down and at different times in its history, quite corrupt union. And this caucus, which stands for Caucus of Rank and File Electrical Workers, CREW, is one of many what we call democratic reform caucuses that have been blossoming in the last 10 years in particular. And that's what we do. CSEA needs a caucus. And the Labor Notes website, we have also just published a guide to, it's called A Guide to Building a Reform Caucus in Your Union. And it's a really rich resource that reflects our learning from the last 50 years about how to do this. And that's just available on the website.
1: I want to ask you about another vignette presented in your book. This is about nurses in a short-staffed hospital emergency department constantly being asked to take extra shifts. Now, under the contract, overtime was voluntary, but for a variety of reasons, the nurses always agreed to do the overtime. So how did the nurses respond?
2: Okay, so short staffing. This is a very direct response and mechanism in response to the decay of the current capitalist empire. This is just a symptom of what happens at the end of a certain life cycle of capitalism, which is the ability of the owning class to continue to make the rate of profits that they require to keep the system going has become smaller and smaller and smaller for reasons that just have to do with how capitalism works. And the one thing they can absolutely do, they can do all kinds of things to try and forestall the disaster. But the thing that they do the most easily is squeeze us hard. So the period of time that I grew up in, the post-World War II period, which we think of as a sort of a golden era, a little bubble in the U.S. anyway, of middle class, you know, strengthening working conditions and wages and so on. We all know the story, right? In a nuclear family, you could have one wage earner that could work a set number of hours, you know, a 40-hour work week. This was, and have enough money to live fairly comfortably, have a car, take a summer vacation, right, like that. Short staffing, when I began my work in the labor movement in the 70s, was not something people talked about. They talked about other problems, but short staffing was not it. And they also did not talk about bullying. Anybody here ever observe bullying in the workplace? Okay. It's universal now. It is the working conditions almost everywhere, all the time, in some form or another. And sometimes it's mean bullying, but sometimes it's very subtle. And it's like, oh, can you just cover the shift because someone just called in sick and you know how it would be. It would be so hard for the patients if you didn't cover her shift. And even though you've just worked two back-to-back 12-hour shifts, do you want to take a third one? So this operates on guilt. It operates on a sense of professional commitment and obligation, and it operates on wanting to help your coworkers. And sometimes it operates because you are desperate and you actually need the extra money, even if you would prefer not to do that. So if you're in a workplace where this is happening, the very best thing you can do is talk to your coworkers, starting one-on-one and then in small groups, and say, can we agree to not give in to that as a group? Can we agree to say no to the extra shift or the overtime or covering for our coworkers? Not because we don't care about the quality of the work. Of course, we care about our patients or our clients or our customers or our students, but because you are exploiting us past an acceptable level. If you do that, the boss is going to understand that you have figured something out that they don't want you to figure out, which is solidarity. You can make solidarity with your coworkers to withhold work, then they know that you've figured out the secret. And as the case happened with these nurses in an emergency room in a hospital that I was working with, helping their union, sure enough, after years of short staffing in the emergency room, all of a sudden they hired half a dozen nurses, something like that, to deal with the short staffing. So it works.
1: I think I'll ask you a couple more questions and then we can open it up. So setting realistic goals, right? And you write about how important it is to, set achievable goals. They might be small, right? Small scale, but they could possibly be built on and also maybe change workers' attitudes about what they feel they can do. So can you talk about thinking about goals to set and what achieving even small wins might do to worker power in the workplace?
2: So again, let me ask you, are any of you in workplaces where you would say your coworkers on a sort of day-to-day basis operate with a certain amount of fear? Fear of some kind of retaliation, loss of reputation, loss of benefits, loss of... So fear, it's fairly widespread. Some of the things that you need to overcome that are not only confidence from other people around you, yes, we can change a thing, but you need the lived experience. I took a risk with others, and I didn't die. That's actually, when people can experience that, it changes something for them. It's not something you can coerce people into. You can't argue them into it. You can't necessarily even use logic. You have to invite people in to have an experience in which things feel different. So again, I know Calix is an excellent organizer, has certainly done this. My friend Andrew here, excellent organizer, I've been able to observe over the years, does this consistently. You start to talk to people and you say, what's happening? What's going on? What do you care about? You talk to someone else. What do you care about? You find something that a few people care about. And then you say, why don't we get together and talk about what we might do about it? I'm thinking about your situation. Working as a janitor, one of my first experiences has not left me, it was in the late 1970s, I talk about it in the book, I had been hired by AFSCME, which I think CESEA is an AFSCME affiliate. Is that right?
3: Yeah, right.
2: Hi. And it was Montpelier, Vermont, smallest state capital in the country. And I'd been hired to organize and work with municipal units. So one of my early assignments was to go meet with school custodians, local school system. I can't remember exactly about what, but I was told, go talk to the guy who's the president of the custodians bargaining unit. So I went to a local high school or middle school and went, to the secretary, the front desk. I said, where can I find this guy? And she said, he's going to be in his office. Their office was in the boiler room, of course. So I went down to the boiler room, but nobody was there. So I had to ask around, Then it turned out there were no custodians in the building. Where did they go? It turned out that they had just heard that morning about a change in schedule. So the change in schedule was... the boilers in the schools, especially in the cold place like Vermont, right? You go through the winter. If they were to fail on a cold winter night, you could have burst pipes. It could be very serious. It would be extremely expensive. And they were worried because the system was kind of a little old in this building. And so they changed the schedule to require all the custodians to go on rotating shifts, so 24 hours a day, 7 days a week, there would be a custodian in the building posted in case the boiler went down. Of course, they hadn't talked to the custodians about it, so they were pissed off. So what did they do? They got together, they talked with each other. By the time I caught up with them, they were already in the superintendent's office. They just walked down the street to the superintendent's office, and they'd yelled at him a bunch and said, it's not going to work. By the time I got there, he changed the schedule. He listened to what they recommended, and that was that. And then they went back to work. You would have to say this was small, right? It was a schedule change. What was critical about it, what was important about it, was that they understood that they knew more about their work and their lives and the boiler than anyone else. And they were the ones who actually should make a decision about how this was going to be done. They were able to talk to each other, not wait for some boss to tell them how it's going to go and what it's going to look like. They did that. They came back from the meeting. I was a kid, really. I was like in my mid-20s. And I was so in awe of it. And all I did was say, tell me what you did. Tell me how this happened. And they told me, which is how it's ended up in this book almost 50 years later. That's the quality of a small thing that we can do that gives you the ability to keep going.
1: So you help arrange a meeting of coworkers, and the turnout is really low. So people might say, where is everybody? You might blame those who didn't show up, or blame yourself for not drumming up a stronger turnout. What might you do instead?
2: Well, first of all, I've never found that blame is a very healthy tactic or strategy in organizing. It doesn't really lead to very good results. So if you are disappointed, actually disappointment is not very helpful. In fact, I have a chapter in my book, which I think is called Swear Off Disappointment. So we can't afford squandering our emotional energy on being disappointed because it's not useful. It doesn't bring us anything. Disappointment in your coworkers, you know, they're not working hard enough, they're not aggressive enough, they're not stepping up, they're not becoming active in the union, they're too conservative, whatever our disappointment in our coworkers are, is going to weaken our ability to see, to be in solidarity with them, to find something in them we can respect and help develop. We can be disappointed in our bosses, but we shouldn't waste our energy there either, because they're just doing their job, right? Their job is to exploit us. Their job is to control us. Their job is to make us feel insecure and to doubt ourselves. That's, again, it's not personal. This is just what you have to do to keep people coming to work under bad conditions day after day. You have to doubt yourself and doubt your own power. So don't waste time being disappointed with the boss. Definitely don't spend your energy being disappointed by coworkers. And so my recommendation is any interaction you get to have with any coworker at any time, you find something in that other person that you can respect, something you can agree with,

0: David Friedman, talking about her new book, Keep Going, A Guide to Organizing When It's Hard.
1: Thank you again. I just wanted to return to your comments about complaining and the usefulness of complaining. And my question would be, what's your opinion on differentiating between like gripes and grievances? So in my local, the IBEW, really our biggest hurdle right now is actually our own local leadership for a lot of different reasons. They're common to a lot of unions and all that, so don't have to get super into it. But I've seen a lot of people who have been trying to be oppositional figures or trying to confront the status quo lose a lot of credibility in rank and file's mind when they zero in on what rank and file sees as grievances and just hit them over and then hit them over and over and over again because they're fixated on them, and then they lose all credibility. So how do you work with people, whether they're, you know, in that line between rank and file and being oppositional, and like figuring out what's a real grievance and what's like a gripe that's going to burn you out?
2: That is such a sophisticated question. Thank you. That is, it really shows, if I may say so, it shows me the seriousness that you are bringing to the question of reforming your union. Because that's at a deep level, that question. And I happen to have written a chapter about it. It's called Griping and Complaining. Let me see what I say. I won't read the whole thing. I'll just read a little bit. Complaining isn't the first step to organizing. It's the graveyard of organizing. Just ask any union steward who has listened to a member complain bitterly but refused to take action. There's probably no easier way for coworkers to communicate with each other than by complaining. It's the universal go-to for the informal work chat. Quote, can you believe what he just did? Quote, what were they thinking? Quote, I've had it with her. Quote, if I have to clean up after them one more time, dot, dot, dot. Those kinds of comments. And then I go on, but I'll say this. Look, complaining to let off steam, if you take no action to change the problem, demonstrates something that's far from organizing. It demonstrates powerlessness. It's like saying, this is wrong, it's unfair, it's hard for me to manage, but now that I've pointed out, I'm going to go back living with it because there's nothing else I can do. So I think you really hit on it. And if there are some people who are oppositional and are just getting up again and again, if I understood you correctly, and just complaining sort of about the same thing over and over and over again, they are just broadcasting their powerlessness and driving people away. They are not even remotely encouraging anyone to come towards them for any productive purpose. So I would say that if you see yourself as a person, and I'm guessing you do because you're sitting here and participating, so I'm guessing you do see yourself as someone who wants to change the culture in your union, I think my recommendation would be don't pay too much attention to those complainers. They're not important for you. Instead, be looking around, be keeping your eyes open, as I'm guessing you probably already are, for the person who recognizes what the complaint is about, said, okay, I agree, that is a problem, but their attitude about it is different, which is there something we might be able to do about it? And then again, getting into conversation with that person, saying, do you think, should we talk to some other people to see if they agree? Talk to them, find them. Again, see if you can get even a very small group, 3-4 people's big enough, so that at the next union meeting, after the complainer is done complaining, one of you can get up and say, you know, we've been thinking about this, and we think, what about doing the following? And then offer a suggestion or say, we have already decided to take some action on this. This is what we're doing already. And again, it can be a small thing. I have found that there are some people who are doing endless complaining because they just don't know

0: what else to do. And they might be really happy when they see a group doing something different. There are other people who complain endlessly because they've built a whole thing for themselves around it. It's their identity. It's their purpose in life. It's the whole structure of their personality somehow. And you may not want to spend too much time worrying about them. They may not be your best allies.
1: Anybody else with a question for Ellen?
2: I was wondering if you had any tips for organizing a really small workplace. I only work with one other person, so there's only two of us. But we have, because we're contract workers, we have basically five managers. Most of them are from the building that we work with, but we also have a couple managers from the company we work at. So we're outnumbered 2 to 5. But so I was just wondering if you had any tips.
0: Oh, my God. This is so typical. So many managers. Wait till the managers start to organize. So you said you're subcontracted. So wherever you work, are there other subcontracted employees doing custodial maintenance work, but just in different facilities?
2: One of the maintenance guys is not a subcontractor. I think we're the only subcontractors that are like mainstays. And one of the maintenance guys is actually a manager of the subcontractor, which is us. And he's the worst. He's our main problem. He tried to push out our company, which would put us out of a job.
0: Mm.
2: He thinks that we can get the entire job done, which is a whole building. It's four floors. And he thinks that we can get that done in 4 hours with just the two of us. It's a dorm, and there's a myriad of other issues. He's been caught lying as well. He said I was late and tried to get me in trouble for a bunch of other things as well. So the other maintenance workers are actually part of the problem because they're our manager as well.
0: Yeah. You know, one of the rules for us for organizing is they, that is the bosses and the boss class, they have the money and they have the power. What do we have? We have the numbers. So we do need numbers. But if you're in a situation where it's just you and one other person doing the same job, the question I would ask is, are there any other workers, not managers, but any other workers that you're in contact with or could be in contact with who you could talk with? So on a campus, so this is higher education, this is at a college or?
2: It's SUNY Broome, yeah.
0: So they're going to be people doing maintenance, they're going to be skilled trades workers, there's going to be dining, you know, food service workers, there's going to be clerical, technical, administrative staff, there's going to be grad students and adjuncts and professors, undergraduate student workers, like every college campus has. Everyone is working. I mean, the students are working, right? The undergrads are working, the grads are working, like everyone is working. It doesn't mean you're going to have access to all of them, I know. And you're working, right? So you don't have a lot of free time to talk with people. But if you can figure out any way to start meeting and having some conversations with any other workers and just say, how's it going for you? What's your work like? Do you know who we are? You know, we're subcontracted. We do this work. I often think that the way we change a workplace is by beginning to focus on relationships and changing the culture so that people can talk to each other and learn about each other. Again, not just to gripe and complain, but to build something, even just build some familiarity. You know, oh yeah, I know you. And then you see someone walking towards the parking lot or on your lunch break or something like that. And you're starting to build a small culture of we can talk with each other about what's happening to us at work. Changing that attitude is just, it's golden. And you may find that if, for example, there's something that's happening in your workplace that's really intolerable, and now you have you've made some contacts, some people that you feel friendly towards who know who you are, you might think, well, I'm going to get in touch with them. I'm just going to tell them about what's happening and see if there's some way we can figure out to respond to it together. So that's what I'd recommend.
2: Thank you.
0: You bet.
3: I wanted to ask about models of labor organizing outside of the existing formal framework of recognized unionization. You were talking about like union reform movements and rank and file caucuses being an important aspect of that. I think that makes a lot of sense. But at the same time, I think that it's clear that a lot of existing unions are at best legacy organizations, that the framework of collective bargaining or recognition of unions has become extremely constrained by an NLRB that does not have our interests in mind. Obviously, there are possibilities for creating collective power through collective organizing in workplaces, but I'm wondering how you envision the balance between worker organizing outside of the legal framework of unionization and collective bargaining and efforts to try to overcome the limitations that currently plague unions as they exist in the present as legacy organizations. Thank you.
0: Oh, Andrew, what a great segue. Well, first of all, Andrew is a comrade who is doing this very thing at Holy Cross in Worcester, where he is adjunct faculty. I'm looking at Adam in the back of the room, who is a librarian at Cornell. I'm sure there are others of you here in this category. We are certainly at a moment where the ability to turn to the labor laws in the private sector, that's the National Labor Relations Act, or in the public sector, it's whatever your state labor laws are. The idea that we can turn to those and expect that we are actually going to find a framework that's going to really help us to solve our problems, that's illusory. It's an illusion that is fast losing its base for many, many reasons, not the least of which is that that law, well, the NLRA, the private sector law, was passed in 1935 when the U.S. economy was built entirely on heavy manufacturing, auto, steel, coal, rubber, construction, I mean, right? It was a different economy. The economy now, education, healthcare, human services, building maintenance, retail, restaurants, these are, like, our economy is gonna deep change. The labor laws have not accommodated that, so that is one thing. The second thing is, of course, we've had 50 years of neoliberalism, in which the left and unions and any form of action against the market has been demonized very deeply. We've had one reactionary federal administration after another. Laws have been, and case laws, and the rights that do exist under the law, of course, have been diminished severely because bosses break the law all the time. They break the law because it's petty cash for them. Look at Starbucks. Right? What, if 500 stores have unionized or something like that? They're never going to get a contract. They just break the law, and then they pay the fines, if they ever get a fine, out of petty cash. Amazon is the largest employer after the federal government in this country and in many countries around the world. Unionizing Amazon is sort of a pipe dream. Oh, and the last example, federal workers. So some of you may know that in this last year, 1 million federal workers have lost their jobs. They've just been forced out by this administration. And about 750,000 were told, you don't have a collective bargaining agreement or a union anymore. Trump just announces, I'm dissolving your union, I'm dissolving your contract, that's that. So I've been doing a lot of work with federal unionists. And so for these two converging forces, one, people who are trying to unionize, but they find they can't because the law is so broken and they are so outspent by the boss. And then for workers who have had union recognition but are losing it, I say the same thing. There's only one thing that determines whether or not you have a union, and that's whether or not you are organizing with your coworkers. A union is not something the boss gets to decide for you or the government gets to decide for you. It's what you decide for yourself, when you talk to each other, when you find common cause, when you find shared themes, when you figure out how to fight together. Do not let those distinctions that the boss is going to impose on you or the law is going to impose on you, do not let that limit your thinking. So, for example, a friend back there, Adam, who's the librarian, he's organizing at Cornell, and we just had a conversation earlier today. He said, well, I don't know, we're trying to organize, but I'm told I'm a supervisor. And many of you know that supervisors are prohibited from being in unions by law. And I said, oh, no, don't you let that stop you. You just go ahead, you talk to your coworkers, bring people together, learn how to trust each other, learn how to fight. If and when someone ever tells you, you can't be doing this because you're a supervisor, then you turn to the people that you work with whom you've been building solidarity relationships. You say, what do you think? Are we going to be able to work together or not? And if you've been doing your organizing, they'll say, hell yes, we're going to keep working together. So we're in a moment where the legal framework is breaking down so quickly. Some people consider this devastating and a terrible problem. Others of us think it's a fabulous opportunity. Your situation here, our comrade right here, you said you work for a subcontractor. The law would say you can't be in a union with permanent, you know, regular employees of the university, right? Because subcontractors are not supposed to be in the same union. But you build relationships, you are in the same union. You figure out how coworkers get together and solve problems, you are in the same union, and that's all that matters. And keep doing what you're doing, Andrew, because you are a case in point.
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4: 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It featured C.S. Song, who previously co-hosted the well-known radio show Against the Grain, in conversation with Ellen David Friedman, author of Keep Going, A Guide to Organizing When It's Hard. The Upstate Anarchist Book Fair was sponsored and hosted by PM Press, located on Ellen Street here in Binghamton. 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Did you know you have a recording device almost certainly in your pocket right now? That's your cell phone. You can use that with permission, of course, to record things happening around town and share them with us. All right, let's continue now with The Ballad of the Soldier's Wife. This is Marianne Faithfull.

0: This is 99.5 WBDYLP, a project of the Bundy Museum of History and Art in Binghamton. 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Once again, that is historic Bundy House ghost tours Friday, June 19th at the Bundy Museum.
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1: Yeah, we know that part. 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DJ Supreme, give it a drop it, baby. I'm just playing records today, don't mind me. A lot of blending, a lot of mixing. Sometimes I can't help myself. A little cuckoo for Cocoa Puffs. But it's okay, it's all good. 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

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Okay. 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

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Some like

0: 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Once again, that is This and That Neon Pride, Saturday, June 20th at the Bundy Museum.
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0: Hello there, and welcome to Halfway to Jackson, the Roots and Rock and Americana show, coming to you from the studios of WBDY-FM in beautiful Binghamton, New York. I'm your host, Jackson. Man, what a great show we've got lined up for you. I'm excited just thinking about it. Sturgill Simpson's in the house. We got some Yarmouk Accountin. Hardworking Americans in the house. A Sarah Giroux tune's on tap. American Aquarium. Man, oh man, this is going to be a good one. So settle in and get ready for some of the best music you may have never heard before. Because that's what we do here at Halfway to Jackson. Nah, we're not going to play the same top 10 hits over and over again on repeat. Each week, we go out and search for the best of roots rock and Americana. Something with a little twang, some heartfelt lyrics. We wrap them up, tie them up in a bow, and bring them to you at Halfway to Jackson. Gonna start you off with Cordovas. Lots of great music to come, so stick around. Halfway to Jackson. Enjoy.
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1: You're listening to Halfway to Jackson, the Roots Rock and Americana show, coming to you from the studios of WBDY FM in beautiful Binghamton, New York. I'm your host, Jackson. We started that set off with an old Bruce Cockburn tune, Peggy's Kitchen Wall from Stealing Fire. That one really got in my head, just had to play it. Tennessee Jed after that. We heard Poncho and Lefty, one of my favorite tunes of all times. That's from The Country. And then we heard a pair by The Lone Bellow, both from their self-titled album. We heard Looking for You, and You Never Need Nobody. Man, do they make some great music. Hey, if you like what you're hearing, drop me a line. Jackson@BundyMuseum.org will get it right to me. Love to hear what you think of the show, suggestions you may have for things I ought to check out to include, or just to say hi. It's great hearing from people, especially as the reach of the show has expanded a little bit. Jackson@BundyMuseum.org. That's where it goes. Gonna start you off with an old Loggins and Messina tune, just to prove that this stuff's been going on for a while. From their self-titled album, here's Holiday Hotel. Lots of great tunes to come, so stick around. Halfway to Jackson. Enjoy.

0: You're listening to Halfway to Jackson, the Roots Rock and Americana show, coming to you from the studios of WBDY-FM in Binghamton, New York. I'm your host, Jackson. We started that set off with Loggins and Messina from their self-titled album, doing Holiday Hotel. Ian Noah after that, we heard Off This Mountaintop. Daryl Scott did No Use for Living for Today. That's from Long Ride Home. And we ended that set up with Wilco doing country song Upside Down from Cruel Country. I'm scheduled to go to see Wilco this summer. I've seen them twice before. They've been awesome each time, so I'm really looking forward to it. Hope it turns as good as my expectation. Going to start this set off with John Smith, featuring Sarah Jarosz, doing Eye to Eye. Lots of great tunes to come, so stick around. Halfway to Jackson. Enjoy.
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You're listening to Halfway to Jackson, the Roots Rockin' Americana show, coming to you from the studios of WBDY-FM in beautiful Binghamton, New York. I'm your host, Jackson. We started that set off with John Smith doing Eye to Eye, featuring Sarah Giroux. That's From the Fray. Jason Isbell after that. We heard Traveling Alone from Southeastern. Jason's put out some great new stuff. Hopefully it'll continue. Sarah Giroux that after that with the Bob Dylan tune, Simple Twist of Fate. That's from Build Me Up from Bones. And we ended that set with Dwight Yoakam doing Purple Rain from Swimming Pools, Movie Stars. And there you have it. You've spent another perfectly good hour listening to the best of Roots Rock and Americana here with Halfway to Jackson. Hope you consider it time well spent. I know I do. If you liked what you're hearing, come on back next week. Won't be the same, but I'll sure try to make sure it's good. I'm going to send you packing this week with the Little Smokies. They do a bunch of covers. Here's one of Rocket Man. Thanks for listening. Halfway to Jackson. Enjoy.

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Have they finally reached the bottom of where there's been no bottom? While we dig for new adjectives, lawless, monstrous, wicked, no longer mean a thing. Hateful and pathetic are mere echoes on the wind. After reaching the bottom of where there has been no bottom, is there any hope for upward? After blood and bodily fluids, gouged out flesh and dignity, made millionaires more millions, after twisting, stomping limbs and scant shreds left of American integrity, before our eyes, before the world's eyes, upon the lawn of the people's house, people who have no say while being scammed, raped, disgusted, horrified, to put it very lightly. Because they, the self-anointed few, have finally reached the bottom of where there's been no bottom, to where we have to dig for recyclable descriptions. There are just no words. There are just no words.

Good day, everyone, and welcome to Poetry in Commotion, coming to you from the beautiful Bundy Museum of History and Art in also beautiful Binghamton, upstate New York. I am Brenda Cave James, and I will be your poetess hostess for this next hour, bringing you poetry, of course, a little bit of history, a little bit of chit-chat, and we are still celebrating June, folks. The lovely, lovely month of June. We're right smack in the middle of it. And this is also the month. I say the month, not just one day. Remember, we celebrate our fathers and brothers and uncles and lovers and those of the male persuasion all through the month of June, not just one Sunday for Father's Day. What a lovely month. What a lovely month. There's so much going on, and Juneteenth is coming. But I must first back up to May. I did not recognize the 10 beautiful souls who were slain in Buffalo, New York on May 14th in 2022. Just a few years ago, people. And I would be remiss to not back up just a little bit and remember them, because many of them were fathers and brothers and uncles and those of the male persuasion. And some were women and mothers, but they were all beloved family members, someone's loved ones who were minding their business, grocery shopping, walking, living, breathing, laughing, and they were gone in a matter of moments. Their lives were taken. And sadly, the young, very young murderer of the said 10 beings from Buffalo, he deliberately sought out Black folks to kill on that day and made it his business to drive for several hours to Buffalo, New York, from, sadly, Binghamton, New York, Broome County. He was officially from Conklin, but that is the outskirts of Binghamton, the edge of Binghamton. And he was a young man, and his father drove him to purchase the killing machine. That's a whole other story. I don't want to give the murderer or his family any attention. I want to honor those who were lost that day. Just some food for thought, actually. Just some food for thought. And I'm referring to the storms, the great, incredible, incredible, frightening thunder and lightning and hail storms that happened May 16th. The slayings took forth on May 14th. These are just my thoughts on that night. May 16th, pounding rains, hellish hail, bolts of electricity sear the air over this county. The murderer's home, the latest young white supremacist, machine gun toting terrorist, past old haters, more refined, erasers, destroyers by other names, hid behind pulpits, chambers, and robes. They called weather retribution for wicked, godless ways, for man's lust, greed, and sinfulness, his love to kill, to maim, caused gales to blow, floods to rage,
tempting one to ponder, why now these deafening, thunderous storms? Is God pissed off? Or the straight-up slaughter in Buffalo? Were that so? Truth be told, America would not be here. She'd not have gotten off the ground. Her bloodbathed native killing grounds. Truth be told, 'twas merely a coincidence. A wicked storm after the 14th of May. Same assumed supremacy. Just a different dark day. And need I say anything more? The same assumed supremacy. It just keeps rearing up and showing its ugly face. And how sad is that? As we are coming upon America's birthday. A few weeks, 250 years, and as poet, the great late poet Langston Hughes said, America has yet to be America. I do believe he was telling the truth then, and it still holds true now. And that has much to do with the poem on the front I wrote. There's all this talk about celebrating America's birthday. How absolutely low and wicked and pathetic was that display of violence. And talk about a bloodbath, just pounding violence the other night on the lawn of what's supposed to be the People's House, the White House. It's no longer the People's House. It belongs to a few entitled, self-anointed, self-appointed. What a wicked, wicked, sinful example for all the young folks of America, and older folks too. The violence, the display of pure, sheer, animalistic violence to be celebrated on the people's yard. All right, let's get on to some happier things, okay, shall we? So June is such a happening month, and of course, we have to honor the now sadly late great poetess, Nikki Giovanni. June 7th was her birthday. She was born in 1943, and she left us just the other year, December 9th, in 2024. So this is, sadly, our second year of celebrating Sister Nikki's birthday without her. But she left us so many books of poetry and so many wonderful, wonderful vinyl albums. I still love my albums. So just a little bit about her. Quickly, she was born in Memphis, Tennessee, and she was quite the country girl, came from a very close-knit family, storytelling family. You know how folks used to sit on the porch and tell stories and share information, and she was crazy about her grandmother. She feels, she would often say she felt as though she inherited that spoken word gift from her grandmother. And she later did return to Tennessee to go to the great Fisk University. And she also majored in history, not only creative writing, but history. Nikki Giovanni
came to the forefront of the second great spoken word movement. The first one was the Harlem Renaissance in the 1920s. And during the tumultuous 60s, with the murders, of Malcolm X, Dr. King, Medgar Evers, President Kennedy, the Vietnam War, black folks could, young men, be sent off to Vietnam to kill up people they had nothing to do with, but could not sit down comfortably to lunch at home at the Woolworths counters, the Woolworths of the country. Woolworths was not the only guilty luncheonette, let me tell you. So all that to say, Nikki Giovanni, she put herself out there. She was quite militant, actually. Many of her poems I could not, or at least I would not, read on community radio. She was, I don't like to use the word militant because that has negative connotations, but she did not mince words, I'll put it that way, including the F-bomb. She dropped a few of those, which I don't do that on Poetry in Commotion, even though it's okay sometimes in the right context in poetry. Every now and again, it has a certain place. But Nikki Giovanni spoke often about war, politics, love. She was quite the romantic, and she loved who she loved and did not mind talking about it. She's got some really sensuous, playful poetry, and I do share that often. Today, I'm going to share my tribute to her. She influenced my life greatly during a tumultuous time in my own life. So let me just get on with this piece I wrote for her after her passing. And I always say, folks who are writing about emotional events, emotional times, especially the passing of one, write it then and there while it's fresh and raw, when you can really capture how you feel at that time. You can remember and go back. Sometimes you have to try to remember things and go back and write about it. But there's nothing like writing about something when it's happening or right after it happened. So this is my tribute to poetess Nikki Giovanni. Hey, Nikki. Sister Nikki, I wish you would not leave us just now. Poetess, princess of the Black Arts Movement, spoken word queen, revolutionary, coffee house artiste, drop the mic, too tough, before it was a thing, civil rights era, civil wrongs declare, ooh, truth telling, say it loud, pissing folk off and being proud, our sister, all of that and some warm and fuzzy hot sizzle too. Say, Nikki, Sister Nikki, did you really have to go, leaving me in midlife crises? I must be 60-something. If you were 80-something, I mean, my mirror isn't just messing with me. These under-eye dark circles, my aches and pains, I swore had to be from all the espresso I consume. Wasn't it just a bit ago? I said to Mrs. Donald, my 7th grade English teacher, how when I grew up, I wanted to be you. She said, girl, you can only be yourself. Said I was an old soul,
had been long already grown and spoke to the oldest poem in the world. Said I was a poet and didn't even know it. And then she wagged a finger saying, "Follow Miss Giovanni's art while honing your very own." And that's how you and Mrs. Donald saved me. I followed behind and chased you indeed. Carried you in my book bags. Read you in the deli shop. Over my turkey submarine. The library. On the city bus. Sometimes you were beside me. Whispered in my ear. Stood tiptoed on a crowded curb. A thumbs up when I needed one. When that nasty white bully kid pushed me down. Cut my chin on the muddy bus floor. And called my mother a something something terrible something whore. I stood right up. Through hot tears and blood, I laughed and said, "Your mama, honky boy. You were around when my secret older boy crush was drafted into Vietnam. We strolled down by the riverside where he said it was time, time to prove my love. Right there, just in case he was killed in the war. Right there on the riverbank. Said I was supposed to give it up. I gave up 14 months of letters and red licorice, homemade oatmeal cookies, little hearts and valentines, Christmas cards, poems and prayers. Every single day I prayed for him to come home safe and whole. Black men on the front were dying like crazy. Near as bad as here in the USA. Like Nina Simone sang in Mississippi Goddamn. He finally got back and there I sat. Like a proper girl, tethered to the dial telephone. Begging it and or the doorbell to ring. Prayed and prayed all over again. That he'd show up, looking all handsome in his uniform. My South Side girls rushed over breathlessly, reported he was dancing and romancing at Julio's bar, where my young self was forbidden to go, carrying on with Hankety Northside heifers Sandra and Joan in his uniform. I saw him 3 days later, long enough to quit his behind, all handsome, and guess what, in his uniform. Lessons learned. Thankful I still had my pride. Proud I had not given it up, given it out, and surely not down by the riverside. Did not come out of my bell-bottom jeans and bodysuit. My Dr. Scholl's wooden sandals with the red leather strip across the toes. Proud but mad. A long year of dollars for washing folks' dishes and watching bad children on Saturday nights were gone. All gone. Gone for red licorice, oatmeal, sugar, and postage stamps. Up and gone to Vietnam. Say, Nikki,
Say, Nikki, it seems like just the other day checking out Woolworths for your vinyls or the library for your poetry. Wasn't it just a little while ago when somebody's mother, anyone's mother, would leave from home and here we'd all come, daring to play your 33 vinyls and risque Red Fox Records, half understanding, pretending we understood what we were even laughing about. Keithy and Dennis brought Boone's Farm wine. Dorian always had reefer. Lord, I hate it to this day. Sometimes in the near dark, there was slow drag grinding going on and wailing out on cue how love don't love nobody. Or Curtis Mayfield's crooning how I'm so proud of you. In somebody's mother's living room. And despite a perfect cleanup, the lingering hints of stale smoke, ripe armpits, and hormones for days were sure enough always dead giveaways. And the chastised somebody's daughter or son for weeks was MIA. On punishment. Sometimes we'd grab a hairbrush, microphone, and act the fool, outdoing each other performing your famous ego-trippin'. One day, Devorah's mother burst up in the room all excitedly with, wait now, what did she just say? At the part of yourself being Jesus and all praises. But we explained and we showed her your album cover. And then she was cool. She simmered down. She gave us the mommy eye because she had to. Then waved us off, shook her head and walked out of the room. I saw her at the library, no lie, digging you the very next day. Lord, Lord, Nikki Giovanni, you are opening the floodgates again. Memories buried deep in my soul, some sweet and some forgotten. Like when Tootie and Em, the mean girls, taunted me as too bright-skinned with white girl hair. All that, think she cute, mulatto itch, bull stick. They were the self-appointed in-crowd of who was black enough to count. But I heard your voice and stood my ground. I said Nikki Giovanni would call you all half-arse ignorant, knock you down a notch or two. She would tell you to read a history book about how and why we come in all shades. From cream to yellow and tan and brown to plum black and almost blue. For a very first time, they had nothing to say. Stood there in the irony of all four of them in different shades and I made five. I'm sure it was back just a few years ago when I dug your How I Love to Clean poem, wherein I found permission from you to sweep my floors and swept what's his name on out of here and all of his nothing with him.
remaking my space sacred for me to thoroughly enjoy my own company, all my personalities, or if I took a notion, potentially, as you said, ever eloquently in the Way I Feel poem, to be glad as mortar on a brick, knowing another brick is coming. Now that is so much more than no account or needy coming through a woman's door. Say, Nikki, Sister Nikki, did you have to leave us just now before this coming revolution, this coming near-about civil war, and another darned old no penis in the White House as you spoke it in the 60s? Now we might say the Orange House, as his army of minions fall over each other to get in line. They might try to burn our black and white composition notebooks full of handwritten everything. Take our pencils, our says, our truth, our poems, our scribbled up manuscripts, our coffee pots, or special mango ginger tea. Were you just too weary, deja vu all over again? Was it just time to see your daddy, to pluck delicious from his garden on high? Catch your grandmother's beloved hands, hear another one of her wonderful stories, or hip Langston Hughes to a new kind of Harlem he would never understand? Were you looking to fuss and debate with Dick Gregory, sing with Aretha, or did you just miss your mommy and the family? If you had to leave us now to join up with the great ones, leave us reading and rediscovering your warmth, your sass, your love, and not time capsules in your pages, well, say hello to Malcolm. Let him know folks finally get him now, and celebrate his truth. Tell Martin how his haters on high places have the nerve to pretend he is their quotable hero, and they lie about how he always has been. Tell Medgar Evers there's a fine new read celebrating his love with his sweetheart, Merle. The masses will defend you if Allah or Jesus took offense to your famous ego-trippin', borrowing their names and such. We'll vouch for you, no disrespect intended. Perhaps you couldn't help yourself chiseling that rock of art. You, the princess of spoken word. I'm sure they'll understand. Say, Nikki, my sister Nikki, we might need your direction. Where to get and hide some kerosene, no joke. At least poured water in glass, not plastic. We could survive on coffee and baked yams, books and poems. I'm scared to death of guns. But thanks to yourself and Miss Donald,
my 7th grade English teacher, who first called me a poetess. I can sure enough raise awareness. Eyebrows, if nothing else. A revolution? A civil war? Another poetic renaissance? Something is a-coming. Is that why you had to leave us here? Something scary might be a-coming. Well, I'm armed to the gills with writing pads and espresso. And like you, I finally put those nasty cigarettes down. But my pencils are sharpened and ready. Poetess, princess of the spoken word, I'll still look around for your wink and smile. Somewhere for a second, maybe tiptoed in a crowd, a coffee house, the church, the theater. Your thumbs up for encouragement, for truth to power, bravery. I'd make you proud.

poetess, lecturer, world traveler, mother of one son. So many things, so many things. Poetess Nikki Giovanni, now the late Nikki Giovanni. All right, we are getting into summertime poetry. Yes, this is the month of June, and we celebrate those of the male persuasion because Father's Day is upon us. And like we did in May, we did not just celebrate mothers and sisters and girlfriends and grandmothers on one Sunday of May, but all month long. And we will do the same. I want to honor a very, very dear, dear late cousin of mine. And this is also honoring my grandfather, Sergio Lawson Cave. He arrived in this country from the island of Barbados in 1907 with his brothers and sisters. And thankfully, they did not go, the men folk, thankfully, during that same time period, they did not go to dig out, literally dig the Panama Canal, where thousands of Bajan men from Barbados, went to for a few dollars and many, many lives lost. And Barbados was also known for the best rum in the world, Mount Gay Rum, and Banks Beer. So my cousin Alan Johnson, he lived in Chicago, and he was the son of my Aunt Marjorie, my father's eldest sister, and jazz musician great, my Uncle Andy Johnson. And long story, but I have to just cut it short. Because he was a jazz musician, they had to elope. My grandparents weren't having it. Jazz musicians back in the day were considered like, that would be like marrying the devil. Well, lo and behold, my Aunt Marjorie and my Uncle Andy, they were married for over 70 years and had 10 children. And he was a very, very wonderful husband and father and friend and person and jazz musician, of course. And he played here around these parts, Broome County and Elmira and Ithaca, during the 1930s. And I speak about that often, but right now I'm going to speak about his son, my dear cousin, Alan Johnson, who has gone on to glory. And let me just say quickly, Margaret was my grandmother. Sergil was my grandfather. We have lost another. This is more than frightening now. Seed of Sergil, meshed with Margaret's island speak and breasts for days. Fine and finer, either way. Sat they on the second story, porch outside, sipped beer from frosted glasses, poured upon a lovely tray. They laughed, argued, watched, listened to the street below, good, bad, and foolishness. Their victrola scratched out Ella, Nat, and Lady Day. Did they slow dance, fall across a perfect bed, when they found sleep, could not have dreamed the all of us, ripples from their lives, their living, upstairs, Susquehanna Street, made ways out of no way, island speak, and breasts for days, begat themselves six
babies, who bore good fruits about the earth. And we just lost another from the fine and fine diaspora. I feel sad. This morning, I just feel so sad. Cousin, you kept promising how you were going to get here. You'd get yourself to Binghamton, act a fool and carry on, laugh too loud with the rest of us, catch up with who's left of us. Cuff my ears, tug somebody's hair, make our campfire go whoosh or something. I suspect you will be around to see us come July.

my father and my mother, and as I say, the sturdy elders of another time. They're all gone now. And I say on this Father's Day, if you are blessed to have your father on this earth, sit at his knee and ask questions and listen to his stories and ask questions that perhaps you've never asked before. But listen, most of all, listen. And I so wished I had sat four more hours at my father's feet and listened to his wonderful stories. Even though I did that often, I wished I had done it more. I miss him. I really do. And I miss my aunts and my uncles. And this is for my Aunt Hope. And the little story, I've told this before. Forgive me if I've told it too many times. My aunt, my beautiful, sweet Aunt Hope, my daddy's baby sister. I love to hear her speak. She had a little bend in her voice, even though she was raised here in Binghamton on Susquehanna Street. Her husband, the great, the baseball great, Cleo Lewright, he came here from St. Louis, Missouri in the 50s to play for the Binghamton Triplets. He was a starter for the Triplets, and he had played in the Negro Leagues, the American Negro Leagues, and Canadian Negro Leagues, and had played with the Yankees back in the day. My Uncle Cleo was friends with the great Jackie Robinson. They played together. They corresponded with each other, wrote letters of encouragement to each other, and sadly, those precious documents were lost in a flood. Okay. I want to share this poem because it's June. Not only is it Father's Day, I'm honoring my father's baby sister. It's also the month of my sweet Aunt Hope's birthday in June. So I share this poem. It's one of my favorite pieces. When I went out to her homegoing service, as we say, or her funerals, a few years back in Columbus. She moved to Columbus, Ohio, after my Uncle Cleo passed. I drove out there with my brother and my cousin, my dear cousin Dwight. He said, "Here, sweetheart, take some of Mommy's things, and I want you to have some things here from the house." So I saw these beautiful, beautiful sunglasses. They were just so my Aunt Hope. They were stylish, and they are stylish. I still have them. I still wear them. They were just gorgeous. And she was quite the fashionista. All my aunts were fashionistas. So, of course, I came home with those lovely sunglasses. And my other nephew here in town, he said, "Oh, Aunt Brenda, those are fire." And that's when people were first saying that, and I didn't know what that meant. So he explained it to me. So this poem is, all these little tidbits are all up in this poem, okay, for my Aunt Hope. I put Aunt Hopey's fire sunglasses on. They were fire before it was a thing. Fixed my mouth like hers, just so. Pretended between my fingers to hold and smoke a very invisible cigarette. And drove down the road. No plan. Just feeling my sweet Aunt Hope. I did need gasoline. The gasoline pumping fellow at my window did a double take. With empty fingers to my lips, I drew a large puff, blew out invisible smoke, and said, "Oh my, I'd better put this thing out." Looking a little puzzled, he said, "Miss, I think it will be all right." I pulled down my

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The supermarket is quite the drive. Giving my arm a dramatic turn and glancing my invisible watch, I continued, see now, it's time for my stories. Does your wife look at the stories? The nice man just stared. He almost looked scared. I raised my fire sunglasses again. Does your wife watch the stories? Oh, I've been divorced a while now, miss. I channeled Aunt Hopi's voice in my head. Now what foolish woman would let you go? I said. Aged enough to know better. He blushed and beamed like a headlight. Had gone from being the deer to the headlight. Oh, thank you, miss. Young man, I cooed. Could you take a peek at my oil right quick? I noted his not by any means new or clean Yankees baseball cap. Are you a Yankees fan? I asked. Yes, ma'am, he beamed again. Does the name Cleo Lou Wright mean a thing? Now he sparked even brighter than his beam. Cleo Lou Wright, Cleo Lou Wright. Uh-huh, that's what I said. He started to get right comfortable. Now it's funny you should ask that, miss. Oh, Lord, I felt a long story coming on. It's Mrs., I interrupted, fixing my mouth like hers again. Mrs. Cleo Lou Wright, or Hope Joyce Cave from Susquehanna Street back in the day. The pleasure is mine, I'm sure. I paid for my Pepsi Cola and gasoline. Something dollars and 36 cents. The 36 plucked from Aunt Hopi's brocade coin purse. Suppressing a giggle, I smiled and waved. Thank you now for everything, and drove away, leaving a very perplexed old fellow standing in my rear view mirror. My smile turned into watery eyes, blurring up my fire shades. As grown as I am, I was starting to cry, like a sad young girl. Could taste my own hot, salty tears. How could our aunts, our uncles, our parents, the fine, sturdy elders of the world, just go off and leave us all here? Just leave us.

Oh, my goodness. Yes, indeed. The fine, sturdy elders. They're all gone, and we are supposed to carry on. I don't think there will ever be another great generation like the elders, the sturdy elders, our parents and grandparents and aunts and uncles. Ooh, all right, all right. And my Aunt Hope, she was so sweet. Now, she was devilish now. She knew how to use her feminine charms for sure. And as I said, I love to hear her bend, the little bend in her talk. And I believe she picked that up in St. Louis, Missouri, where she was for many, many years until she moved to Columbus, Ohio. All right. Let us move along here. So I'm going to end today's Poetry in Commotion on a happy note. So I want to honor my father. I'm going to close up here Poetry in Commotion. I believe I've covered many bases, but being that it is Father's Day this week and this month, I want to honor my father, Donald Dean Cave Senior. And the Dean came from his father giving him that name, Dean, for Dean Village in Barbados, the village where my grandfather grew up on. And we were blessed enough to go and find that land in Barbados. And it was quite a moving experience. So this poem does not only honor Daddy, but it also honors my aunts and uncles. And I thought it was fitting just to include everybody in the mix. All right. As I said, some years ago, my brother and myself, we went out to Columbus. And I was honored to share this poem at my Aunt Hope's homegoing service. My cousin asked me to write something. And this is what I shared at her service. And I mention her sing-song voice because that's the only way I can describe it. And she was a girly girl, and she had that sweet-spoken voice. Sure enough, sweet is the common thread. We preface or finish or somehow weave her many names with. Sweet Aunt Hope, Daddy's sweetheart little sister, my mother's partner in devilment, Big Hopey versus the second and third. I've heard my aunts and uncles say, hey there, sugar, baby girl. She's still Hopey Cave in Binghamton. The elders there still say Hopey Cave. She was so sweet, the smiling, shy one. Sweet as her candied yam recipe, shared in her sing-song voice with me. Now toss in brown sugar and cream, like I said. I loved to hear her sing-song speak with pause and smile and her own little bend. Daddy, brother, Uncle Donnie was the first of the six to leave. Aunt Hope was the last sibling to follow them all, to bear the sad goodbyes in between. I'm seeing them together now, hugging, laughing, storytelling, maybe fussing. It's cocktail hour in heaven. Baby sister is catching them up in sing-song. Sweet. Amen and amen again. Yes, indeed. Happy birthday, sweet Aunt Hope. And happy Father's Day, Daddy.
And my grandfather and both of my grandfathers and my late husband, Freddie, and all the wonderful, wonderful, sturdy ones of the male persuasion. I want to say thank you all for coming to Poetry in Commotion for this lovely month of June and this week of Father's Day, even though we will celebrate all month long. I want to thank Andrew Bemis for all this wonderful music that he plays, and he puts it all together with much patience, let me tell you, folks. And I want to say, don't forget, Juneteenth, June 19th, and I did not get to talk up Juneteenth. Oh my goodness, but I will advise you, please, you have much time, and it can be any time. Please get your hands on Annette Gordon Reed's on Juneteenth. She is the expert. So read up on Juneteenth. We are celebrating in Binghamton, New York. We're celebrating all over the country. Find a Juneteenth celebration near you. And it's not just for Black folk. It's for everyone. It's part of this country's history. All right. Enough on that. I want to thank you again for coming. I have been Brenda Cave James, your poetess, hostess, and commentator during this last hour of Poetry in Commotion. And I will see you the next time on the radio, folks. Celebrate your father. All good things to you.

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1: 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Hello and welcome to Tips from the Triangle, your weekly gardening show with me. I am the artist Amara. I'm not an expert on gardening, but I love to garden. I love to learn about it. I love to explore it. I love to do it. And I love to talk about it with you. Before we begin, let's do as we always do now and take a nice deep breath together. Are you ready? A nice deep breath doesn't solve everything, but it certainly helps at least a little bit. Let's talk about gardening. This past week was really, really hot, and I spent most of it in an air-conditioned theater working audio for a bunch of dance shows. But one thing that I did do this week was harvest some of the things that I planted in the spring. So this past spring, I used a cold frame. I built it last year and I put cheap plastic on it. I wanted to just see if it would work because I wasn't really sure if what I was doing was exactly the thing that needed to be done, but it did. It's just made of plywood, three sides, one side's lower than the other, and then it's got a top on it that hinges up. I put it so that the low side is to the south and the high side is to the north. The hinged part has plastic on it. This year I replaced the very, very cheap plastic with much better plastic, and it worked gangbusters. I got early radishes. Those are all done. They've gone to seed already. I've got lettuce out there that we've been, you know, getting a little bit off of every time, and that started really well. We got early carrots, which I've always had such a tough time getting carrots started, but having the cold frame, they're great. Perfect. It creates the conditions that they want, which is fantastic. And I got peas, which also is fantastic. I did peas in the cold frame, and then about a month later, I started peas in a different garden. And the peas in the cold frame have been flowering, and we've been picking off of that for the last couple of weeks. And the ones that I planted a month later are just now starting to flower. So I'm definitely getting that progression of edible things, which is the absolute ideal. And then last night I did something that was really smart, and I'm kind of proud of myself. So I have a hard time thinning out plants. You know, they all start and you're like, cool, look at all of these carrots. But if you leave all of those carrots, then they're fighting for nutrients, they're fighting for space, and what you end up with is three not so good carrots instead of one great carrot. And it's counterintuitive. Now, when it's flowers, easy peasy, I just replant them. And yes, you can definitely try doing that with other things. You can try getting them out with the least damage to the roots and try replanting them and see if it will take Carrots don't really like that. In particular, carrots don't really like that. And so one of the things you can do is to wait, hold off on the thinning out until they get a little bit bigger. And that's exactly what I did. I waited to thin them out. I didn't touch them. I waited. And then last night I had I had some need for vegetables for dinner. And I thought, okay, I know what I'm going to do. I'm going to pick some peas. I'm going to thin out the carrots. And I'm going to have actual baby carrots with my dinner. And that's what I did, and it was so good. And it helps me with thinning them out if I'm using them. You know, I let them grow to a size that I can cook them up and eat them. And that makes it so that I'm not just pulling them out and throwing them away. I'm not wasting the seed. I'm not wasting the effort. I'm not wasting the plant. I'm not wasting the nutrient. I'm picking it. I'm using it. The greens go in the compost. That will be dirt in a year and a half. And everything gets used, and I feel pretty happy. I found something else that has made me really happy this week. So I'm so glad that the heat broke and that I'm able to go outside for, you know, I like to go outside in the morning with the puppy. She wants to have a run around. We run around for a little bit. And then she explores an area. We've got a really nice long leash. She explores the area while I work on weeding. And up until this point, a lot of the weeding is in the more civilized gardens. We have gardens that are really near to the house, and those are the ones that obviously get the most attention from me. They're the ones that I see every day. I sit outside. They've got most of, you know, the more exotic, unique plants in them. And then the further out you go are the places where I throw tiger lilies and veronicas. And, you know, butterfly milkweed seeds, and sort of see what happens. It's wild out there. But what ends up happening is that those things do grow. The plants that I've put there grow, but so do a bunch of weeds. And, you know, I just kind of mow around it for a while and other things have my attention. And then this time of year, I kind of look at it and I go, oh, that section is all weeds and I don't know what to do. But then what I discovered was I got in there and I started pulling out weeds. And I realized that the weeds were really just hiding the fact that all of these great plants were growing. And the weeds were not letting them grow as much as they might. And that's such an exciting discovery. And I lucked out in that the weeds were like pretty easy to pull, which is fantastic because you get in there, pull out the weeds, chuck them all into a pile. And when you get done, you step back and you're like, ah, I have an actual garden over here that has tiger lilies that are going to be blossoming and those yellow flowers that are blossoming right now. And I couldn't even see them because of all the weeds and veronica plants, which are going to blossom in a couple of weeks, and butterfly milkweeds everywhere. I must tell you, my friends, I have never been more pleased than I am this year with butterfly milkweeds. We got random ones that just self-seeded. They blew in from somewhere. They started growing. We recognized them, which is step the first. That's an important point to make, actually. So if you've just started gardening and you're hearing me talking about pulling weeds and other plants that were in there, it kind of feels like I remember when it felt like, my goodness, how can you know what's a weed? I get that. I get that a lot. And part of it is letting things grow and seeing what happens. So if you've got something in the garden, you don't know what it is, just let it grow and see what happens. Because there are a lot of things that maybe are technically considered weeds, but they have nice flowers and you're very happy with them. I certainly do. There are things that are wildflowers that we let grow. But I've come to recognize them over years. And then there are things that they grow and they don't really do anything and meh. The other thing that you can do is get an app. Now, there are lots of identification apps. Some are better than others. Some give you more information than others. Finally, the thing that you can do is find somebody else who gardens and ask them. Because I definitely can walk around somewhere and say, that's what this plant's going to do. That's what this plant's going to do. Oh, what's that? I've never seen that before. How interesting. And when that happens in my own garden and something starts growing and I don't know what it is, I usually just leave it and see what it does. And then I'll try to identify it. And that's how we ended up with all of the milkweed. One just self-seeded, and I said, what's that? I'll let it grow. It grew. It got a flower. I identified it. Fantastic. Native butterfly milkweed. It's a light pink color. It's not as showy as other butterfly milkweeds that you can get commercially that come from other places. But the thing about the native butterfly milkweed is that this is where it lives and where it wants to grow. And so we have encouraged it over the last like 5 years, and now it is just growing everywhere on our property. And there are spots where we used to mow grass and now we are just letting it go to butterfly milkweed. I'm starting to pull out grass and put mulch in there and let the butterfly milkweed just do its thing. That has now become a garden for it. And that's fantastic. Butterflies legitimately love butterfly milkweed. And I've already seen so many this year. And fireflies! We went outside the other night to take the dog out and there were fireflies everywhere. Oh, and that is just so good to see. And so exciting to see. It's such a strange and amazing thing that fireflies exist. Now, if you want to encourage fireflies where you live, you can certainly do that. It's easy peasy for me. I live out in the middle of nowhere and they've got lots of places to hide. But that doesn't mean that you can't get them in the suburbs or even in the city. When I was a child, my aunt's backyard had no fireflies, but her neighbor just through the hedge always had fireflies. And that's because they had native grasses that they let grow. And that's one of the keys. Fireflies need some place to go. They need some place to hide and they need some place to mate. And the place they do that is in tall grass. So if you want to have fireflies, you let tall grass grow. And that might sound like, I can't do that. We have ordinances. We have to cut our grass. Yeah. On your lawn. But in your gardens, you can take some of your grass, put it in a circle in your garden, and let it grow naturally in that circle. And I don't mean like a big circle. I mean a circle the size of your hand. And then it's a display. You put three of those out with flowers in between each one. And that's an artful garden, my friends. One of the things that I actually really love doing is noticing different grasses and planting them places and letting them grow. I grew up in a place of cut lawns. and where the only grasses that were grown were like the huge, showy, ornamental grasses. And so I didn't really realize until I moved out to the country that there are a lot of different native grasses, and they all grow in different ways. They have different seed heads. And there are all these different unique things going on. And that can be a really, really lot of fun to explore. There are lots of different ways that you can collect different grasses. One way is by leaving a section of your yard that is unmowed for a time, letting them grow all the way up and seeing what you have. Because most grasses, most, you know, if you go and you get grass seed mix, that's exactly what it is. It's a mix. And so it might have some ryegrass in there. It might have some grass that is greener, some that is bluer. It might have some that grows taller and some that grows shorter. And the only way you'll know that is by letting it grow and seeing what happens. And then you can isolate different bits and encourage that. The other thing you can do is when you see grasses growing in your garden, if it's growing somewhere that you don't really have anything, right? Instead of pulling it out, you can decide to leave it and see what happens. I've got this huge tall grass that grows in one of my garden that started just like that. I just was like, I don't have anything growing there. I'm just going to let you. And now it is this established fountain of grass that grows every year. I let it grow. I keep it from getting too big or spreading. And it is a feature rather than a weed. And a lot of things can be like that. I've talked before, and I will continue to talk about having a dandelion garden. Now, some people think I'm crazy for this because that means that the dandelions, they can go to seed and then they get everywhere. Fair point. 2 points against that. One is that you can always cut the flower off before it goes to seed. Point the next is that when it goes to seed, they are so much fun because you can either blow the seeds away or you can take a lighter and it goes poof, like magic paper. And three is that there's dandelion seeds flying around everywhere anyway. I don't think your 8 dandelions from your garden is going to make a huge, huge difference in the wider world or in your own lawn. I think they're going further than that. And that there's plenty of other dandelion seeds coming in. However, you can always cut them off or burn the seeds before they spread. But having a dandelion garden is as good as having lettuce in your garden. Dandelions are fantastic. The flowers can be used to make wine. The greens can be eaten in salads. The roots can be harvested, roasted, and used instead of coffee. They are relative of chicory. Every part of the dandelion is edible. They are amazing plants. And that's true with so many things that we call weeds. There's a weed that we have in our garden that it's called mullein. It has big leaves that are super duper soft. And then it grows this really tall stalk in the middle. It almost looks like a cactus. I mean, it's just so tall and striking. And then all over it, these yellow flowers emerge in like August, September. And the first time I saw it, I was like, what in the world is that thing? And I looked it up, and it's a native plant. The parts of it have been used for various things. The leaves, because they're so soft, were used as toilet paper by long, long ago people. It's also been used for all types of medicinal uses, some of which have proven to be true. It's good for respiratory issues. And about 2 years after the first time I saw one in my garden, just by happenstance, what is this thing? I'll let it grow. Wow, look at that. About 2 years after that, I started seeing posts on gardening sites about wanting to buy mullions, wanting to buy mullion seeds. Where can we get these? And it became like a really, really fashionable plant to have for a little while. I think it still is. I think it's one of those like, ooh, you have a mullion in your garden. So that's the funny thing. It's so funny how things go through cycles. Things go through trends. And if you're interested in following trends and getting inspiration for your garden that way, that's totally fine. If you're interested in letting the native things grow and seeing what appeals to you, that's fine too. If you're interested in trying to create an exotic garden with things that just barely work in our zone, that is your prerogative. Whatever style of gardening makes you happiest. And just because you try one style and you like it for a while doesn't mean you can't change in a couple of years. I love being in my gardens. I did a lot of really, really intensive being in the garden for a long time. I created new gardens. I would put in annuals every year. I would put in some perennials. And then one year, I got sick. I got Lyme disease. And it was undiagnosed for a long time. So I spent a good part of the summer just exhausted. And I couldn't do anything more than the most basic upkeep of the gardens. And what I discovered that year was that the perennials carried on without me. Like, I had enough in me to weed whack around the gardens, and other than that, they were kind of on their own, and they continued without me. I still had tiger lilies that year. I still had beautiful white veronicas that year. The trees still blossomed, and the leaves turned colors in the fall. And all of that happened, even though I couldn't help. And I discovered that I enjoy that for a lot of my gardens. I enjoy finding plants that will carry on without me. I enjoy putting in mint. I enjoy putting in spearmint. I enjoy putting in catnip. I enjoy putting in things that will self-seed, like chamomile. I enjoy tiger lilies and veronicas and daylilies and succulents. I love that for so much of my gardens. I go through, I weed them once or twice a year, and then I can spend my puttering time either creating new gardens, which I do like doing, or in my vegetable gardens, which requires more care, more upkeep, more time, more effort. And that's a really nice thing to know about myself. That's a really fun thing to know about myself, that that's what I enjoy. And I don't think I realized until this year how very satisfying I found doing the yearly big weeding in those gardens that are self-sustaining. You know, I'm trying to get these areas that we can't get a mower in. You know, we've got the mower. it mows 90% of the ground that we've got. And the other 10%, I want to be gardens. I don't want to have to figure out how to get in there. I just want to turn them into gardens. I mean, I want to turn most things into gardens and have paths that go through them. And then areas of lawn for the dog to run in and for us to play frisbee in. So, yeah, we're working towards that. And part of working towards that for me is creating these self-sustaining areas where I go in once or twice a year. I weed them out. I throw in some mulch if I've got mulch for that garden this year. And, you know, maybe move a couple more plants in. I've got one garden that's a little bit overflowing and I'd like to shape it out more, create some space for some other things. And so maybe I'll move some of those plants into that garden and see how they do. I've got some extra seeds from the gardens and I don't really have anywhere to put them. So I'll throw them here and see what happens. I've got a couple of plants that I started that I don't have a home for, so maybe I will plant them there and see how they do. I start off this season with a plan. Honestly, I do. Usually, the plan is involving the big projects that I'd like to get done. And big plantings that I want to do. This year, a lot of it revolved around where to put the black cherry trees. But there's also always a certain chaoticness of where is this going to go? Oh, I have this. Oh, this happened. And what are we going to do? And for me, that's part of the joy and the fun of it. It's that chaoticness. And it not being something that's life or death. And so I encourage you, embrace the chaoticness of your garden. Embrace your garden, and no matter what else you do, keep growing.

0: 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On Friday, June 19th, the Bundy Museum presents Transmitter with guests live in the Annex Theater. The Annex is located behind the historic Harlow Bundy House at 129 Main Street on Binghamton's west side. 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
2: This is Tracy Pena, a.k.a. Lady T, host of Life, Death, and the Kitchen Sink, heard on WBDY Binghamton.

Welcome back, beautiful humans. This is where we talk about the things that shape us, break us, remake us, and sit quietly in the corner of our lives waiting to be noticed. Today, we're stepping into a tender, tender truth. The stories we tell about ourselves don't just describe us, they create us. Not in a magical manifestation way, like just think happy thoughts way, but in the deep, cellular, lived way. A way a story becomes a groove becomes a pattern, and a pattern becomes a life. If you've ever said, I'm the responsible one, I'm the messy one, I'm the one that always gets left, or I'm the one who fixes everything, then you already know how powerful a story can be. These stories can be anchors. They can also be cages. So today we're going to explore both. Most of our self-stories begin long before we choose them. Yep. Some come from family roles, like the peacemaker, the achiever, the difficult one. And some come from survival. I don't need anyone. I'm fine. I can handle it. Some come from wounds. I'm way too much. I'm not enough. And some come from love. I'm the one who shows up. I'm the one who listens. But here's the thing. A story repeated becomes a truth believed. And a truth believed becomes a life lived. I'm going to say that again. A story repeated becomes a truth believed. And a truth believed becomes a life lived. I'm going to say that again. A story repeated becomes a truth believed. And a truth believed becomes a life lived. If you've ever wondered why you keep ending up in the same kinds of relationships, the same jobs, the same emotional landscapes, it might be because the story you're carrying is steering the ship. This is where the self-fulfilling part comes in. Not because you're doomed, but because you're powerful. Let's talk a moment about the story that stops being helpful. Maybe you've been the strong one for so long that you don't even know how to ask for help. Maybe you've always been the funny one so long that no one knows you're hurting. Maybe you've been the dependable one so long that you've forgotten what you want. See, that's a story that becomes a cage. When it limits your choices, it silences your needs, it keeps you in relationships that don't honor you, it prevents you from imagining a different future. And sometimes that cage is invisible because it's made of praise. You're so mature for your age. You're so selfless. You're so easygoing. Compliments, you see, can be chains too. So here's how that loop works. You tell a story about yourself, such as, I'm bad at relationships. And then you behave in ways that match that story. You don't speak up. You don't ask for what you need, and you interpret events through the lens of that story. And a conflict becomes proof of that. A disappointment becomes evidence. And then the story strengthens. See? I knew it! This loop is so powerful, but it's also interruptible. And the interruption doesn't require a grand gesture. It can be as small as a new sentence. I'm learning how to be in relationships. I'm practicing asking for what I need. I'm experimenting with being seen. Every time we release an old story, even a painful one, it's a small death, a shedding.
a letting go of a version of ourselves that once kept us safe. And like all deaths, even the small ones deserve ritual. So here's a gentle invitation. Think of one story you've been carrying, maybe for years, a story that feels heavy, a story that feels outdated, a story that feels like it belongs to a younger version of you, and hold it in your mind. Thank it for what it protected. And imagine placing it on a small boat and sending it down a quiet river. Not banishing it, just releasing it. And watch it float and bob up and down and float farther and farther and farther away from you until you can't see it anymore. And try this 2 or 3 times a day when you're thinking of something, you know, thinking of that same story or thinking of something that no longer serves you. Do that visualization. Every time it comes up, put it on that boat. Push it off gently and just let it, just watch it. Just watch it. Or maybe you could try this. You'll need a piece of string or thread. Hold it in both hands and bring the string. Think of the string as something that hurts you. Tie one slow, deliberate knot while holding it as it forms. Then say out loud within yourself, I am ready to let it go. I am ready to let it go. Now untie the knot slowly. And with patience, just keep saying, I'm ready to let it go. Keep the string somewhere visible. And remember that what has been knotted can always be unknotted. I personally like to work with gems and stones. And labradorite is the stone of the unseen. Its surface appears dark and ordinary until the light catches it at a certain angle. And suddenly, it blazes with color. Blues and greens and golds that were there all along, just waiting for the right conditions to become visible. It's often associated with uncovering what lies beneath the surface, with seeing through illusions, including the ones we have built about ourselves, with the kind of perception that goes deeper than what the conscious mind presents. So try this. Go get yourself a piece of labradorite. And how you choose a gem or a stone that resonates with you is if there are several pieces, like in a bowl or on a shelf or something, you just gravitate towards the one that calls you. You know, if it's in a bowl, you kind of play with them and hold them and pick them up and push them around. If it's they're just lined up on a shelf or something like that, which is the first one that you tend to go to and then maybe keep going back to? That's the one that you need or that is calling to you. So I want you to hold it and ask yourself, what story about myself have I been living inside without questioning it? And just let that question sit with you. What story about myself have I been living inside without questioning it? And just listen, see what comes up. You can

as facts. So you kind of, when you're having a negative thought, which our brains, our human brains, are wired to go to the negative first, and that was out of protection for us when we lived in caves and we had to protect ourselves from, you know, lions and tigers and massive dinosaurs and things. But we don't have to do that anymore, most of us, unless you live in a bush in Africa or something. But generally, most of us don't have to protect ourselves like that anymore. But our brains have not evolved from that yet. So we have to learn how to sort of trick our own minds. And this is what we're talking about today. So, and last but not least, wander over to our Facebook page and leave a comment beneath this week's promo. And when you do, I'll send you a Dali affirmation, a small spell of intention, a whisper, a little whisper of help to loosen the old patterns and make room for what's trying to bloom. So if none of those work for you, or you did get a piece of labradorite and you tried them, comment below this week's promo, just something about today's show, and I'll send you a little affirmation that maybe works for you or that you can use in addition to. Okay?

So, I'm Lady T, and this has been another episode of Life, Death, and the Kitchen Sink from the studios of WBDY, where we talk about the things that make us human. The messy, the magical, the mundane, and the miraculous. Thank you for spending this time with me today. Thank you for being brave enough to look at the stories that shape you. And thank you for remembering that you are allowed to change the narrative, even if it's been with you for decades. And until next time, may the stories you choose be the ones that set you free. May you find the story that has been ruining or running your relationships without your permission. May you look at it with curiosity rather than shame, knowing that it was built by a version of you that was doing the best it could. May you begin gently and without urgency to question that you have been treating what you have been treating as fact. And may you discover that the truest thing about you was never the wound that shaped the story. It was the person who kept going anyway.

And that's it for today's episode of Life, Death, and the Kitchen Sink. Thank you for sharing a moment of your life with me as we untangle the big, the small, and everything in between. If today's conversation resonated with you, inspired you, or even made you chuckle, don't forget to tune in again, or leave a review, or share it with someone who might need a little more depth, or maybe even a little more laughter in their day. Life is sure messy, but it's ours to live, one kitchen sink moment at a time. So take care, and we'll see you next time. Today's show is brought to you by Death Cafe The Southern Tier. You can find us on Facebook at Death Cafe Binghamton, NY. 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

0: This is 99.5 WBDYLP, a project of the Bundy Museum of History and Art in Binghamton. 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

All right, that is David Byrne from Landmark Theater, 2025. I went to that show, and this is my recording of it. So, if you have any objections to anything you hear, say, or that is said, or anything else, you can let me know. You can reach out to Johnny, J-O-N-N-Y, at BundyMuseum.org. 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We're going to continue with David Byrne and the rest of this show. I'll get about half the show in today. Up next is And She Was, followed by Strange Overtones, and then Houses in Motion. Stay tuned.

All right, and you're listening to David Byrne and the Ghost Train Orchestra. They started their tour, I think this was their second show. It was in Syracuse, New York last year, September, I think. I came away with this wonderful recording. I slightly mixed it, but I'm not very good at that, so I didn't do much. So here's T-shirt song, Nothing But Flowers, and This Must Be the Place. Oh, yeah.

All right, that was This Must Be the Place, otherwise known as Naive Melody. That's David Byrne and the Ghost Train Orchestra doing a bunch of Talking Head stuff too, as well as David Byrne solo stuff. So stay tuned. Here's What Is the Reason for It, followed by Like Humans Do and Independence Day.

We're going to finish up tonight's show of Be Original, where we focus on original music and original talent in and around the Binghamton area. David Byrne just happened to be in Syracuse, and I was able to record the show. So I'm sharing these tasty

he treats with y'all. Coming up to finish off the show, we got Slippery People and Moisturizing Thing. These are two songs. The first one's a Talking Heads, and the second one's a solo one off his latest album, Who Is the Sky? Then we'll finish up with one of my favorite David Byrne tunes off his latest album, My Apartment Is My Friend. Written and imagined during the COVID pandemic. So check these out. Hope you enjoy.

0: This is 99.5 WBDYLP, a project of the Bundy Museum of History and Art in Binghamton. 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